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4: 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From the KXRW and X-Ray FM studios, I'm your friendly neighborhood family doctor, Rebecca Hoffman, MD, based in Vancouver, Washington. In today's talk, we'll take a look at a very common ailment, low back pain. What puts us at risk for back injury, and what can we do about it? Back pain affects nearly 80% of us at some time in our lives. It's so common that many don't seek help for it. However, whether the pain is a dull, constant ache or a sudden sharp pain, when it happens, it can deeply affect your life. It seems to happen without warning, just reaching to tie your shoes and you throw out or tweak your back. What does that mean? A quick warning, please note, back pain can be a sign of something more concerning. Red flags would include shooting pains, numbness or tingling in your back or legs, incontinence, or sudden weakness. These can indicate nerve compression or damage, infection or even stroke. This requires quick attention. But that tweak just mentioned is most commonly a muscle strain. The cause of a muscle strain may be an identifiable activity, such as reaching or twisting awkwardly, or repeated lifting, pushing, or pulling at work or at home. While it can be quite painful, a muscle strain often responds without the need to take medication. Treatment can include ice or heat, massage,

stress reduction, Tai Chi, yoga, or cognitive behavioral therapy. Interestingly, medication is often not the first line of therapy for back pain. Sometimes anti-inflammatories like ibuprofen, sometimes a muscle relaxant or oral steroids over a few days can speed up the recovery. Narcotics or opiates are rarely recommended for muscle strain. So why not opiates? Don't they treat pain? Opiates are a class of drugs that affect many parts of our brains, not just the pain-sensing nerves. Pain itself is a complex phenomenon. There are multiple receptors and chemical and nerve pathways involved. Even our perception of pain is part of how we experience it, meaning our stress level, anxiety, and mental associations with how we were injured can affect how much pain we feel. Because of these complexities, alternate therapies have pathways where they can and do work. Because opiates interfere with multiple pathways, they can cause changes in our brain and therefore in our pain perception. Opiate use can even make the sense of pain worse. For some people, this interference sets up a risk for addiction. Finally, reducing your risk of getting back pain in the first place is your best protection. Regular stretching, proper foot gear, better sleep, and good nutrition support a healthy body and protect against injury. And that's where a visit to your doctor comes in handy. Low back pain, whether acute or chronic, needs management. Often, simple interventions can speed up recovery and get you back to baseline quickly. Your doctor can listen to you, examine you, perform appropriate tests, and of course, recognize concerning symptoms that may indicate serious conditions. And that's your Health Kit tip for today. Back pain is common, but with attention and care and an awareness of any warning signs, it can be managed safely and often with little medication. Remember, if you have questions about your health, check with your doctor, not a computer search engine. 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From the KXRW and X-Ray FM studios, I'm Dr. Hoffman. See you next time.

0: This is Our Living Lands, and I'm Jill Freitas. As the Colorado River reaches new and dire levels, 30 federally recognized tribes along the river have no formal seat in negotiations. For the Mountain West News Bureau, Jimmy Romo visits with one of those tribes fighting for the future of the river.
1: The Colorado River stretches 1,450 miles across the U.S., and for just 17 miles, the river flows through the Fort Mojave Indian Tribes Reservation, which spans across three states, Arizona, California, and Nevada.
2: Let's go to the pumps.
1: That's the Fort Mojave Indian Tribe Chairman Timothy Williams on a humid triple-digit day in the valley. He's showing me around the tribe's checkerboard farmland in Arizona. That's the state in which the tribe has the most water rights. The tribe has roughly been allotted 133,000 acre-feet of water a year, enough to sustain over 250,000 households. Most of that goes to their alfalfa and upland cotton operation, which pays for their healthcare services, housing, a state-of-the-art elementary school, and other services. But as states, cities, and the federal government fight over the future of the river, all of that is at risk, and tribes like the Fort Mojave are often left out of the negotiations.
3: There is a long history of not successfully including tribes in basin governance or water management.
1: That was Jay Weiner, a water attorney for the Kitsan Indian Tribe, co-founder and member of the Water and Tribes Initiative leadership team.
3: And so there is a significant tension there and difficulty presented by not bringing tribes to the table.
1: Back on the Fort Mojave Reservation, Williams parks his truck on the dirt road to visit the pump that takes water from the river to large central pivot irrigators.
2: Look at over there. Multi-million dollar homes that are right there across the river. And here's our infrastructure and trying to provide for an entire people.
1: The pumps are housed in a metal cage above the river. When the water goes below the rock line, it's too low to be pumped.
4: So depending upon the decisions that are made, wherever they are, they heavily impact us. And it only comes down to a couple of feet where we can be impacted completely.
1: The chairman squats down to touch the water.
4: You can see how close it is already.

0: that close, only a couple of feet, determines whether or not we're able to provide for our people. It's that close right now.
1: Last winter, the water levels were so low that the tribe's pump was unable to pull water for their crops for 4 months. It's the first time that's ever happened. Andrew Harder is the farm manager for the Fort Mojave Tribe.
2: If we keep encountering these same conditions with our current pumping stations, it's going to really, really limit what we can grow here. So that's going to be one of our biggest obstacles on the farming side, which we've never had to.
1: Colleen Nielsch-Garcia, who is the secretary for the Fort Mojave Indian Tribal Council, says the tribe's connection to the river is much deeper than its financial benefit.
3: When Creator created the people, he placed the Mojave people in this area, and our traditional name is called Ahamakav, and that's people who live along the river. And he designated us as the caretakers of the river, the Colorado River.
1: Garcia says Fort Mojave elders can remember how the river once was.
3: Over the years, you know, we've seen the changes that have come, and we've seen the river being dammed up. We've seen it getting smaller and smaller, and every year, you know, it gets smaller and it just hurts our people.
1: The Bureau of Reclamation recently released a proposal which includes cuts for California, Arizona, and Nevada. Further cuts are still on the table. But without tribal members at the negotiating table, Jay Weiner says the proposal was underwhelming.
4: What we're looking at right now is it's a band-aid. I think there had been hope that what we would have is a durable 20-year framework.
1: This means Timothy Williams and the Mojave people are looking at an uncertain future.
5: These are the things that keep us up at night. These are the things that we consider, but we are a strong and resilient people, Fort Mojave, and we will continue on. No matter what takes place, you know, no matter what decisions take place out there, we will continue on, and we will continue on as a people out there.
1: In other words, the Fort Mojave Indian Tribe has no intention of abandoning their fight for the river. Jimmy Romo for the Mountain West News Bureau.
6: Tune in next week to hear more from Jimmy Romo about his reporting on the Colorado River. I'm Jill Freitas for Our Living Lands, a collaboration of Kiwanis Broadcast Corporation, Native Public Media, and the Mountain West News Bureau.
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8: Your WRFA weather forecast for Thursday, September 3rd. Today we'll have showers likely with a thunderstorm possible as well. It'll be partly sunny with a high of 82 degrees. Tonight we'll have showers and thunderstorms likely. It'll be mostly cloudy with a low of 67 degrees. Tomorrow we'll have showers likely and possibly a thunderstorm. It'll be mostly cloudy with a high of 77 degrees. Friday night we'll have a 30% chance of showers before 8 p.m. It'll be mostly cloudy with a low of 58 degrees. And Saturday will be mostly sunny with a high near 73 degrees.
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10: You're listening to the American Democracy Minute, keeping your government by and for the people. On the 63rd anniversary of the 1963 March on Washington, civil rights and pro-democracy leaders spoke to supporters gathered for Defend the Vote at the Lincoln Memorial. Speakers decried the erosion of voting rights by the Trump administration and the U.S. Supreme Court's majority. The August 28th event was organized by the Reverend Al Sharpton's National Action Network and Martin Luther King III's Drum Major Institute. It was supported by 90 civil rights and pro-democracy groups. Speakers included King, Senator Bernie Sanders, Representative Alexandria Ocasio-Cortez, and House Minority Leader Hakeem Jeffries. Chairwoman of the Congressional Black Caucus, Congresswoman Yvette Clark, said, "It's been 4 months since the U.S. Supreme Court gutted the Voting Rights Act of 1965. Opening the door to a coordinated attack on Black political power and fair representation across the South," she said. "Over the last few years, hundreds of bills to restrict voting access have been introduced in states around the country with the aim of closing polling locations and imposing stricter voter ID requirements," unquote. Chloe Irene McIntyre, a senior at Spelman College, addressed youth voters. "We know how to organize, mobilize, and make change go viral. We know how to turn a moment into momentum, and we know that justice isn't just a trend, it's a lifelong commitment." We've linked to C-SPAN's recording of the event at AmericanDemocracyMinute.org. I'm Brian Beal.
11: This is the Engines of Our Ingenuity, made possible by the friends of KUHF Houston.
12: Today, a look back at the moon landing. The University of Houston's College of Engineering presents this series about the machines that make our civilization run and the people whose ingenuity created them. More than 20 years ago, on July 20th, 1969, astronauts rabbit hopped across the lunar surface and hit golf balls for the TV cameras. But even then, the bloom was somehow off the rose. The bread and circus atmosphere was wearing thin. The American public was losing interest. Before they started home, the astronauts quietly installed an 18-inch low-tech reflector. It got little, if any, press. It was set there to help measure the 250,000-mile distance from Earth to the moon. In 1969, we knew the distance within a mile. That was close enough for space navigation, but NASA had other things in mind. For example, a better knowledge of the distance would let us check Einstein's general relativity theory. The reflector made laser ranging possible. By bouncing a laser pulse off that little target, we could measure the distance within a few feet. Of course, astronomers had to hit the reflector from 250,000 miles away. It was some help that even a laser beam spreads out in such a long journey. It's a mile wide when it reaches the reflector, but that's still like using a rifle to hit a dime from a distance of 2 miles. Then they had to catch the reflected beam when it came back. By now, more reflectors have been set, and the measurement has been refined. Today, we measure the distance to the moon within only 1 inch. That's astonishing accuracy. 0.007%. It's like measuring the distance from New York to Los Angeles within 0.001%. We've learned a lot from all this. For one thing, Einstein's general relativity theory is on better footing. For another, we've learned about changes in the diameter of the not-quite-solid moon and Earth. The most startling result is that the moon is drifting away from us. It moves 2.5 inches further from Earth each year. Meanwhile, these passive reflectors go on serving us. They don't wear out. The worst that can happen is that moon dust might cloud their surfaces. But the lunar surface is so silent that there's been no sign of that in 20 years of use. So the astronauts went home and the circus folded up. Public interest faded and funding faded with it. Yet this modest little reflector reminds us that the real payoff of all that hoop-de-doo was more interesting than bread and circuses, more exciting. Human knowledge has expanded out of sight of the television cameras, and we've grown as an exploratory species. I'm John Leinhardt at the University of Houston, where we're interested in the way inventive minds work.

0: What's better for studying? Complete silence, or should you turn the music up? This is Sandra Tsing Lo with the lowdown on science. So far, research has been mixed, but Lindsay Cook and team from Edith Cowan University listened more closely. They surveyed over 200 students on their music habits. Participants reported any mind-wandering tendencies and completed a brief memory task. The results? Playlists versus silence did not make a difference in students' mind wandering or memory. But how much a student is tuned into their music makes all the difference. Higher engagement resulted in greater perceived benefits for studying with music, and vice versa. So, no right or wrong answer, just march to your own beat.
1: The Lowdown on Science is a production of University of California Irvine Science Communication and LAIST 89.3.
2: Today's Here's to Your Health segment with Dr. T. Glenn Pate is brought to you by the University of Arkansas for Medical Sciences.
3: Urinary incontinence is a pelvic floor disorder that can happen because of childbirth, obesity, age, or other factors. Urinary incontinence is a loss of bladder control, causing a frequent urge to urinate or unintentional leakage. Urinary leakage may be triggered by laughing or coughing or sneezing. Women are twice as likely as men to experience different types of urinary incontinence due to the structure of the female urinary tract, as well as the effects of pregnancy and menopause. Fecal incontinence, another pelvic floor disorder, is the inability to control bowel movements, causing stool or liquid to leak from the rectum due to damaged or weakened muscles that control the release of stool. Women experiencing incontinence issues should consult with a medical professional who may recommend bladder training, which involves using the bathroom on a set schedule to regain bladder control and overcome urges to urinate. For Here's to Your Health, I'm Dr. T. Glenn Pate.
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4: Your WRFA weather forecast for Thursday, September 3rd. Today we'll have showers likely with a thunderstorm possible as well. It'll be partly sunny with a high of 82 degrees. Tonight we'll have showers and thunderstorms likely. It'll be mostly cloudy with a low of 67 degrees. Tomorrow we'll have showers likely and possibly a thunderstorm. It'll be mostly cloudy with a high of 77 degrees. Friday night we'll have a 30% chance of showers before 8 p.m. It'll be mostly cloudy with a low of 58 degrees. And Saturday will be mostly sunny with a high near 73 degrees.
5: This is Bird Note. M. DeBlas has years of experience leading bird outings in Chicago. But M. first started birding when they were 19 while visiting family near San Luis Potosí in Mexico.
6: My mom had gifted me a pair of binoculars because that's something outdoorsy people like. And I had always been an outdoorsy person. So I was just outside of my abuelita's house, and the first bird that perches up is this bright red tiny little bird that's flying a very specific way. And I get my binoculars on it, and I'm like, oh, wow, cool.
5: It was a vermilion flycatcher, a red bird totally unlike the northern cardinals they knew from Chicago. And that got M curious.
6: I was also thinking to myself, well, I know that birders like to hear them as well. Maybe they have their own unique calls. So I go on Google, I'm like, vermilion flycatcher bird song. And it's a very, very beautiful whistle. And it is very distinct. So the next day I get out there and I listen for that specific sound. Then I hear it all over. And it gives you this added layer to how you experience nature. And then I was like, okay, well, then what does a curved-billed thrasher sound like? What does the white-winged dove sound like?
5: Today, you'll find M sharing their joy on bilingual outings with Chicago BIPOC birders, the Chicago Ornithological Society, and the Urban Birding Festival. For Bird Note, I'm Ariana Rimmel.
7: This episode of For the Birds has been greatly condensed from the blog version, which was just too long for a radio spot. People long ago must have realized that some birds are aloft at nighttime, especially in spring and fall. Nocturnal migrants vocalize from above and can be seen flying past the moon. German farmer and amateur naturalist Johann Andreas Naumann, a contemporary of Thomas Jefferson, noticed that even when kept indoors in cages, migratory birds get restless near and after dusk in spring and fall. In the decades and centuries since Naumann first wrote about the phenomenon, scientists have discovered that migratory restlessness is strongest and occurs over the most nights in long-distance migrants, and is also exhibited at least somewhat in short-distance and even non-migratory birds. A 2023 study tracking migrating habits of 9 species showed that 90% of long-distance migrating birds take off within 69 minutes of dusk, and that birds are far more likely to migrate when the barometric pressure has been rising during the previous 24 hours, regardless of wind speed or direction, cloud cover, or precipitation. Migratory restlessness has a directional component. In enclosed spaces where the sky is not visible, birds still attempt to move southward in fall. A huge body of experiments has established that they detect magnetism. This has been studied extensively in pigeons and bobolinks. Particles of magnetite in bird heads and cryptochromes, blue light photoreceptors in bird eyes, are known to help the birds perceive magnetism. Although we know that pigeons use magnetism to find their way home when it's cloudy, we also know that their primary means of navigation whenever the sun is visible is to use the angle of the sun to fly towards where the sun should be at that time of day. How do they know what time it is? Those cryptochromes that help sense magnetism also help maintain a bird's circadian rhythms. We also know that many migrating birds use the position of the setting sun and its bands of polarized light in the evening to orient themselves. Taking off within 69 minutes of dusk almost certainly helps. Once aloft, they use celestial navigation. It's fascinating to realize that during their first summer, baby birds not just vaguely notice, but pay close attention to the night sky, little by little figuring out which one of all those stars up there never moves. Of course, much of the night sky can be obscured by clouds. Birds learn the patterns of stars and how they change over the course of a night so well that even if Polaris is obscured, they can stay on course using the pattern of the stars they can see at that time of night. Night flying birds probably use some easily recognizable visual landmarks, such as coastlines. As they get closer to their destination, some use their sense of smell. The section of a bird's brain corresponding to the olfactory center in most mammals is very small, but it's comparable to the relative size of our own human olfactory center, and I know olfaction can help me find my way to a bakery or direct me away from a landfill. Sure enough, we now know that some pigeons, European starlings, and Eurasian blue tits use olfaction as one tool in their navigational arsenal. Hearing is also probably important. Recognizing familiar sounds below probably helps them make decisions about where to land. My cell phone serves as my personal navigator, accurately helping me get to pretty much anywhere I want to go. It weighs in at 8.7 ounces, so tiny for something that does so much, but it's heavier than 25 average-sized northern Perulas. And I'm not just talking about those birds' navigation systems, I'm talking about the whole shebang. The more we understand about bird migration, the more truly miraculous it is, the kind of everyday miracle it's easy to take for granted. I'm Laura Erickson, speaking for

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And no one, they say, lives there to this day, and the cottage to ruin has gone.

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2: Your WRFA weather forecast for Thursday, September 3rd. Today we'll have showers likely with a thunderstorm possible as well. It'll be partly sunny with a high of 82 degrees. Tonight we'll have showers and thunderstorms likely. It'll be mostly cloudy with a low of 67 degrees. Tomorrow we'll have showers likely and possibly a thunderstorm. It'll be mostly cloudy with a high of 77 degrees. Friday night we'll have a 30% chance of showers before 8 p.m. It'll be mostly cloudy with a low of 58 degrees. And Saturday will be mostly sunny with a high near 73 degrees.
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7: On University of Miami Week, to maximize the impact of research on youth anxiety, asking the right questions matter. I'm Dr. Lynn Pascarella, president of the American Association of Colleges and Universities. And today on the Academic Minute, Jill Ehrenreich-May, professor of psychology and pediatrics, dives into this.
8: Back-to-school season is stressful. Parents, teachers, and especially students commonly experience heightened emotions ahead of the new school year. Trained as a clinical psychologist, one of my areas of expertise is youth anxiety and stress. When training future clinical psychologists, I want my students to understand the experience of anxiety and deliver the right tools to cope. For more than two decades, I've led research on the unified protocols for transdiagnostic treatment of emotional disorders in children and adolescents, a compelling collection of treatment strategies addressing a range of emotional needs in kids. Put simply, this work aims to frame existing evidence-based treatments, typically developed in research settings, in a manner that makes them feasible and scalable in any environment. However, much of that work originated in my research clinic. To truly understand how to make youth psychotherapy scalable, you need to move your research outside such highly controlled settings. Few evidence-based interventions built for clinical delivery pivot to outside settings like schools, and even fewer incorporate school community perspectives during adaptation. My latest research attempts to fill these gaps in the literature. I iteratively adapted the Unified Protocol for Adolescents in lower-resource high schools to deliver hands-on, effective cognitive behavioral treatment strategies to students in a natural, familiar setting. The resulting program was designed with input from the community, including teachers, students, families, administrators, and more, on how to best adapt the intervention. And results were strong. We found that anxiety-related life interference, irritability, and behavioral problems were reduced, and students had better classroom behavior. The program's success demonstrates that as practitioners and researchers, we need to tailor our interventions to best fit the unique needs of youth and the world they live in.
7: That was Jill Ehrenreich-May of the University of Miami. You can find this, other segments, and more information about the professors at academicminute.org.
9: Production support for the Academic Minute comes from AAC and U, advancing liberal learning and research for the public good.
10: I'm Rick Smith, and this is Labor History in Two. On this day in labor history, the year was 1839. That was the day that the Amistad sailed into Long Island, New York. The Amistad served as a Spanish slave ship. 53 captives, led by an enslaved rice farmer by the name of Joseph Sink, had revolted against their captors and taken control of the ship. They came from what is now Sierra Leone, Africa. They had endured the brutal Middle Passage on a Portuguese slave ship, the Tacora. They had landed in Havana, Cuba, where they were transferred to the Amistad. From there, they were supposed to sail to a Cuban sugar plantation. The transaction was illegal. Most of the major slave destinations in North and South America had outlawed bringing in newly enslaved people. But since existing slave labor was still used in these areas, the illegal slave trade continued. On July 2nd, the African captives escaped their chains and set upon their captors before they could load their guns. They killed the ship's captain. The Africans demanded to be returned to Sierra Leone. The U.S. Navy intercepted the Amistad as it sailed up the U.S. coast. The Africans were thrown into prison and charged with murder. The case garnered national attention and made it all the way to the United States Supreme Court. Former President John Quincy Adams presented the defense for the accused. The court found in favor of the Africans. 35 were returned home. The others had died while incarcerated or at sea. The Amistad became the subject of a 1997 film by Steven Spielberg. And while the Amistad became famous, it was not the only one. Similar uprisings were attempted on hundreds of slave ships during this era.
11: Labor History in 2 brought to you by the Illinois Labor History Society and The Rick Smith Show. For more information, go to laborhistoryin2.com, like us on Facebook, and follow us on the Twitters at Labor History in 2.
12: Fusion power goes public. I'm Randy Simon, and this is Earthwise, a look at our changing environment. Fusion power is how the sun works. White atomic nuclei, like hydrogen, fuse together at super high temperatures to form heavier nuclei, like helium. The process releases massive amounts of energy without producing radioactive waste or greenhouse gases. Fusion is considered to be the holy grail of clean energy, but even after many decades of intensive research, there is not yet a way to maintain the temperature, density, and confinement to have a fusion reaction go on long enough to produce continuous net positive energy output. Recently, General Fusion became the first publicly listed fusion company when it began trading on the NASDAQ. It was founded in 2002, making it one of the oldest fusion power companies. Over the years, General Fusion has raised over $600 million from private investors. Fusion power is an expensive business. The equipment is huge, costly, and complicated. General Fusion is trying to develop magnetized target fusion, which uses electromagnetic fields to create a magnetized plasma, basically a soup of superheated particles, inside a chamber lined with liquid lithium. Rings of pistons then compress the liquid lithium around the fusion fuel until the atoms fuse and release energy. Like all plasma developers, the major milestone General Fusion seeks to attain is to reach break-even, which is where a fusion reaction releases more energy than was required to ignite it. Fusion power development has involved multiple governments and private entities. Somewhere between $50 and $100 billion have been spent so far. Now, individual stockholders can join in. Earthwise is a production of WAMC. 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
2: Your WRFA weather forecast for Thursday, September 3rd. Today we'll have showers likely with a thunderstorm possible as well. It'll be partly sunny with a high of 82 degrees. Tonight we'll have showers and thunderstorms likely. It'll be mostly cloudy with a low of 67 degrees. Tomorrow we'll have showers likely and possibly a thunderstorm. It'll be mostly cloudy with a high of 77 degrees. Friday night we'll have a 30% chance of showers before 8 p.m. It'll be mostly cloudy with a low of 58 degrees. And Saturday will be mostly sunny with a high near 73 degrees.
13: The outlook wasn't brilliant for the Mudville Nine that day. The score stood 4-2 with but one inning more to play. And so
14: DeWolf Hopper was a favorite on the vaudeville stage and starred in more than 30 Broadway musicals. But his love for baseball and this poem about the national pastime would define his career. You're on The Soundbeat.

0: You probably know the story behind Casey at the bat. A roller coaster of a final inning ends in despair as the usually dependable Casey can't deliver. Hopper performed Casey at the bat for the first time in 1888. As a little reminder of a bygone era, both the Chicago White Stockings and New York Giants baseball teams were in attendance, like when the Yankees and Red Sox catch the Jersey Boys matinee before a night game. The performance was a resounding success, and Hopper would go on to perform the poem more than 10,000 times.
1: Mighty Casey has struck out.
0: Want to hear the whole thing? 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Soundbeat is produced at the Belfer Audio Archive, Syracuse University Library. I'm Brett Barry.
2: 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Disasters like fires, floods, and hurricanes can cause billions of dollars of damage and destroy people's lives. 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BRIC stands for Building Resilient Infrastructure and Communities. It funds disaster resiliency projects like retrofitting homes with wildfire-resistant materials or restoring wetlands that help capture floodwater during storms.
3: It's pre-planning, preparing for what we know may happen in the future.
2: Joel Scatta of the nonprofit Natural Resources Defense Council says these projects are cost-effective. A 2019 analysis of resiliency grants from three federal agencies showed that every dollar spent saved six. BRIC was signed into law during President Trump's first term with bipartisan support, but last year, the Trump administration tried to cancel it. In response, states sued, and in March, a judge ruled that BRIC must be reinstated.
3: Free hazard mitigation programs like BRIC, they save lives and they save dollars. And they're one of the best ways that we can make sure that the United States is prepared for the impacts of climate change.
2: Climate Connections is produced by the Yale Center for Environmental Communication. To learn more about climate change, visit climateconnections.org.
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5: Hi there, I'm Thane Maynard. Do you ever marvel at the wisdom of our ancestors who had the forethought 150 years ago to preserve parks and natural areas? They were wise enough to know that, left unprotected, areas from Yellowstone to Central Park would quickly be built upon and filled up with humans. Well, the same is truer today than ever with 350 million Americans. So clearly, Utah's magnificent Bear's Ears and Grand Staircase Escalante National Monuments should continue to be protected and not open for mining because they contain some of the most important cultural, scientific, and natural resources in the United States. These lands preserve thousands of archaeological sites, including ancient cliff dwellings, rock art panels, and cultural landscapes that are sacred to many Native American tribes. Once these sites are damaged by industrial development, they cannot be replaced. The monuments are also home to unique wildlife, rare plants, and outstanding geological features. Scientists have discovered numerous dinosaur fossils and other important paleontological resources in Grand Staircase Escalante, making it one of the world's most significant outdoor laboratories for research and education.
4: The 90-Second Naturalist is a production of Cincinnati Public Radio and the Cincinnati Zoo to spread the good news of the natural world.

0: Your WRFA weather forecast for Thursday, September 3rd. Today we'll have showers likely with a thunderstorm possible as well. It'll be partly sunny with a high of 82 degrees. Tonight we'll have showers and thunderstorms likely. It'll be mostly cloudy with a low of 67 degrees. Tomorrow we'll have showers likely and possibly a thunderstorm. It'll be mostly cloudy with a high of 77 degrees. Friday night we'll have a 30% chance of showers before 8 p.m. It'll be mostly cloudy with a low of 58 degrees. And Saturday will be mostly sunny with a high near 73 degrees.
1: Good Thursday morning, everyone. Welcome to Poetry Moment. I'm Zanuck Zigian, and all week you've been hearing poems chosen by me, some of which are in my new book. It's a collection, Reservoir, published by local Corrective Press. Today, though, in honor of the Year of the Fire Horse and for all those who love horses, I am reading a poem by Tiffany Midge out of Moscow, Idaho. It's out of her chapbook, Guiding the Stars to Their Campfire, Driving the Salmon to Their Beds. The poem is called For the Lummy Girl Who Found Her Magic in Horses. Every other word she spoke was horse this, horse that, with an otherworldly grin conjuring long, salty afternoons, pony riding beneath the falling sun. She could have been a silhouette traveling along the crimson body of Arizona rock or circling the spiny backbones of desert cliffs she'd only visited in picture books. If she told me her horse had wings and took her on nightly flights through the shimmering stars straight to the moon, I would have believed her. If she told me her horse was a blazing ribbon of flame, galloping across the Pacific Ocean like a Jesus pony, trotting on water, running forever to save us, I would have believed her. I could see she found her magic in horses. I could see each time the word horse escaped from her throat, an eruption of stretched, sinew and bones of an animal too holy to appear in daylight, reached out to capture a fringe of this world's curtain. She attempted to keep their tossing heads in the corral of her heart, their unrestrained tricks secured beneath the fence of her rib cage, only they continued to fly out like the laughing wild spirits they were. Horse spirit and horse magic, ignited by the dreaming of a lummy girl who sang their names in the shadow of sundown, who offered them the sweets of her voice in ragged meadows, who called them her own in the pale blue mornings across the land she calls home. One by one, they leapt through the classroom air, and she pulled hard on their reins, led them back in. That was For the Lummy Girl Who Found Her Magic in Horses by Tiffany Midge, from Guiding the Stars to Their Campfire, Driving the Salmon to Their Beds, a chapbook published by Gazoobie Tales. Have a good day. I'm Zanuck Zigian.
2: From the Switch Energy Alliance, this is Earth Date. A large manatee can top 1,000 pounds and eat 15% of its weight in seagrass each day. That may sound hardy, but manatees are actually very sensitive. There are three species, all adapted only to the constant warm water of the tropics. But the West Indian manatee has found a way to survive Florida winters by taking advantage of the state's geology. As temperatures drop, manatees leave coastal waters and swim up rivers toward headwater springs. Florida has hundreds of springs, more than any other state, and some are huge, pumping out millions of gallons a day. The springs are fed by rainwater that percolates through Florida's limestone bedrock, flows underground, is heated by geothermal energy, then emerges to form warm, clear pools that feed rivers. The spring pools are home to large ecosystems of many species, including, in winter, manatees, who come by the hundreds to spend the cold months lounging and eating. Like so many things in nature, the springs are under pressure from human development. Florida's cities and agriculture pull water from the aquifer, reducing flow into the pools. Fertilizer seeps into the groundwater and enters the springs, clogging them with algae. Despite that, the manatees' numbers are increasing due to conservation efforts by Florida preservation groups, a success story of shared resource use that can hopefully sustain these remarkable creatures long into the future. I'm Scott Tinker.
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4: Exploring science in the sea. Part of the Indian Ocean has been freshening up a bit. Water at its surface is getting less salty, a result of climate change. That could impact everything from the health of fisheries to the severity of winters in Europe. Researchers combed through decades of records of the southeastern Indian Ocean off the coast of Australia. They also looked at changes in global winds and ocean currents over the same period. They found that the ocean's top 600 feet or so has become much less salty since 1960. The change was like adding more than half the water of Lake Tahoe to the region every year. The freshening is driven by changes in winds and ocean currents. More water is being pushed into the region from the Indo-Pacific freshwater pool, a huge area with especially low salinity. And the trend is expected to continue in the years ahead. Currents carry the warmer, lighter fresh water from the Indian Ocean into the Atlantic. It flows past Western Europe, keeping the climate mild. But changes in the amount and location of the freshwater could alter the currents that carry it. The freshwater layer can block water from the deep ocean from reaching the surface. Deeper waters hold more nutrients, which feed the tiny surface organisms that form the base of the marine food web. That could change fisheries and cause other difficulties. So freshening up could be a problem for life both in and around the Indian Ocean, and far beyond. Science in the Sea is a production of the University of Texas Marine Science Institute at Port Aransas, and is available as a weekly podcast at scienceandthesea.org. I'm Holly Brawley.

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3: 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Good morning. It's Thursday, September 3rd. Today's weather will have showers and thunderstorms likely. It'll be partly sunny with a high of 82 degrees. I'm Julia Cislot-Hanley with your WRFA News. CNS companies will begin engineering services for the Chautauquan River Stormwater Channel Maintenance Project following City Council's contract approval. The city is contracting with CNS in an amount not to exceed $403,300. Councilmember Doug Scotchmer shared prior to Council's vote that the $403,300 in the resolution is $100,000 less than the original estimate. The project is being funded through a $6.6 million federal grant that is being administered by the State Department of Transportation. The city is responsible for 20% of project costs. The project will improve existing storm drainage channels between Jones and Gifford Avenue and Washington Street to reduce flooding impacts to transportation infrastructure and nearby industrial properties. Jamestown Public Works Acting Director Mark Reitzer said the company will first review work that's already been done by another engineering firm and then work on additional survey and data collection, as well as hydraulic analysis, preliminary and detailed design, right-of-way support, and preparation of bid documents. He said CNS estimates that it will take 12 to 18 months to develop the final project design. During public comments, concerns were raised by Everwild Conservation Coordinator Twan Leenders and citizen Doug Champ about impacts of the proposed work on the wetlands in that area. Reitzer said CNS engineers also is in charge of obtaining environmental permits needed at both the state and federal level, including any environmental studies needed to get those permits. Council also approved an agreement with Jamestown Public Schools for the city to provide two school resource officers for the 2026-27 school year. The agreement comes at no cost to the city as the school district reimburses the city for salaries and overtime costs. The Jamestown School Board approved that agreement at its August 25th meeting. The Robert H. Jackson Center's end of summer fundraiser, Jackson After Dark, will feature NBC's The Voice's Lucas West. The event will take place 6 to 9 p.m. Saturday, September 12th at the center. West, a Fairport, New York native and recent SUNY Fredonia graduate, captured national attention with a knockout round cover of Billy Joel's New York State of Mind that Joel himself shared, a moment West called a dream come true. Since his

Studio D Catering will offer hors d'oeuvres, and the Jackson Bar will serve specialty cocktails featuring spirits from Evans Wines and Liquors and wines from Johnson Estate Winery. The evening will also debut a new craft beer by Wicked Warrens in honor of Robert H. Jackson. Tickets are $85 per person, with all proceeds supporting programming and operations at the center. Tickets may be purchased through September 7th at RobertHJacksonCenter.org or by calling 716-483-6646. The CHQ Chamber has announced its award recipients that will be recognized during its annual Business Awards Banquet. The event is designed to recognize local businesses and organizations for their outstanding efforts year-round and meet the mission to build vital connections, provide professional resources, and champion local businesses in Chautauqua County. The Business of the Year Award will be presented to DFT Communications in Fredonia, designed to recognize a business that has demonstrated outstanding leadership in employee growth, product development, or exemplary service. DFT Communications was nominated by its own Director of Customer Service, Scott Wise. DFT is completing an upgrade to its fiber optic network, and this fall will implement a brand evolution campaign called Broadband Evolved. The Business Champion Award is intended to recognize an organization that has contributed most to the economic development, quality of life, and stability of Chautauqua County. Chautauqua Lake Dental in Mayville will be honored as Business Champion of the Year. Brian Pender nominated his wife, Dr. Erin Pender, for the award, noting that she exemplifies what it means to be a true business champion. She has successfully grown a thriving local business, created meaningful employment opportunities, expanded access to quality health care, and invested in development of the next generation of dental professionals. Her leadership has improved the quality of life for thousands of residents across Chautauqua County. The Award for Emerging Business of the Year recognizes a newer or growing business that has demonstrated vision and or filled a need in Chautauqua County. Westfield Maker Place, owned by Kimberly McKay, offers a place for trying new tools, crafts, and skills, as well as space for local vendors to sample a sales market. The business, which launched last year, was nominated by Erica Kakamese. Hospitality Business of the Year awardee, Three Lakes Cafe in Casadega, was nominated by Jesse Anderson. San Filippo Solutions, Inc. of Falconer will receive Service Business of the Year and was nominated by owner Joe San Filippo. Wells Enterprises of Dunker will receive Producer of the Year. The Not-for-Profit of the Year award will go to the Northern Chautauqua Community Foundation. Celebrating 40 years of service this year, the mission of NCCF is to focus on strategic and responsive grant making, encouraging local philanthropy, and building permanent endowments for the future, and actively serving as a community leader and partner for the benefit and enrichment of the community. In addition, multiple businesses will be recognized for milestone service years. The CHQ Chamber Annual Awards Banquet will be held at 6 p.m. Thursday, October 8th at the Williams Center at SUNY Fredonia with a buffet dinner. Registration is open now at chqchamber.org. And the Reg's Memory Cafe will feature yoga with Andrea DeMeo this month. This gentle, fully seated, accessible yoga class welcomes people of all abilities, mobilities, flexibilities, and body types. Participants will explore simple stretches, movements, and breath work to ease tension and support calm from the stability of any chair. No experience is needed. There will be gentle music playing during the class. Andrea DeMeo is a 500-hour trained yoga teacher with specialized training in accessible and inclusive yoga practices, including yoga for all and accessible yoga. She teaches with simple, clear instructions and always offers multiple options so everyone can participate comfortably regardless of mobility, flexibility, or experience. Memory Cafe at Regelinet Center for the Arts is a free respite and arts program for people with forgetfulness or other changes in their thinking, including cognitive decline, dementia, or Alzheimer's, as well as their care partner, family, or friends. Participants are welcome to enjoy music performances, crafts, and easy appropriate activities to spark friendly social interaction. Light refreshments will be provided. All attendees can choose to participate or simply observe. This month's Memory Cafe will be held at noon Tuesday, September 8th in the third floor Media Arts Studio at the Regelinet Center for the Arts. Those who wish to attend are asked to register ahead of time by emailing rsvp@regelinet.com or calling the Reg box office at 716-484-7070 with the name and number of attendees. Reservations must be made by Friday, September 4th. The Memory Cafe at the Reg is made possible by Exhale and its funders, Ralph C. Wilson Jr. Foundation and Health Foundation for Western and Central New York. For WRFA News, I'm Julia Cecil-Hanley. Your WRFA weather forecast for Thursday, September 3rd. Today we'll have showers likely with a thunderstorm possible as well. It'll be partly sunny with a high of 82 degrees. Tonight we'll have showers and thunderstorms likely. It'll be mostly cloudy with a low of 67 degrees. Tomorrow we'll have

0: showers likely and possibly a thunderstorm. It'll be mostly cloudy with a high of 77 degrees. Friday night, we'll have a 30% chance of showers before 8 p.m. It'll be mostly cloudy with a low of 58 degrees. And Saturday will be mostly sunny with a high near 73 degrees.
1: You're listening to the American Democracy Minute, keeping your government by and for the people. On the 63rd anniversary of the 1963 March on Washington, civil rights and pro-democracy leaders spoke to supporters gathered for Defend the Vote at the Lincoln Memorial. Speakers decried the erosion of voting rights by the Trump administration and the U.S. Supreme Court's majority. The August 28th event was organized by the Reverend Al Sharpton's National Action Network and Martin Luther King III's Drum Major Institute. It was supported by 90 civil rights and pro-democracy groups. Speakers included King, Senator Bernie Sanders, Representative Alexandria Ocasio-Cortez, and House Minority Leader Hakeem Jeffries. Chairwoman of the Congressional Black Caucus, Congresswoman Yvette Clark, said, "It's been 4 months since the U.S. Supreme Court gutted the Voting Rights Act of 1965. Opening the door to a coordinated attack on Black political power and fair representation across the South," she said. "Over the last few years, hundreds of bills to restrict voting access have been introduced in states around the country with the aim of closing polling locations and imposing stricter voter ID requirements," unquote. Chloe Irene McIntyre, a senior at Spelman College, addressed youth voters. "We know how to organize, mobilize, and make change go viral. We know how to turn a moment into momentum, and we know that justice isn't just a trend, it's a lifelong commitment." We've linked to C-SPAN's recording of the event at AmericanDemocracyMinute.org. I'm Brian Beal.
2: I'm Dr. Anthony Lizowitz, and this is Climate Connections. As the climate warms, Nueces County on the Texas Gulf Coast can expect more extreme heat, floods, and storms. These dangers will imperil people's health. Floods can spread disease, hurricanes can damage hospitals, and heat waves can cause or worsen illness. And people with existing financial and health burdens are often more at risk. During a heat wave, for example, low-income people may not be able to afford air conditioning.
3: So what do they do when we're in triple-digit days, day after day, week after week?
2: Katya Woke of the Water Institute helped create an online map of Nueces County that shows flood risks, air pollution data, poverty levels, disease prevalence, and more for each census tract. It can help community leaders connect the dots between these issues. For example, officials could use it to see where cooling centers will be needed during heat waves, and a hospital plans to use it to help its doctors learn more about their patients' challenges.
3: They can ask more informed questions to their patients about the conditions that they may be facing that may be impacting their health outcomes.
2: So by showing who in Nueces County is most at risk from climate impacts and why, the map can guide efforts to keep people healthy. Climate Connections is produced by the Yale Center for Environmental Communication. To learn more about climate change, visit climateconnections.org.
4: What's better for studying? Complete silence, or should you turn the music up? This is Sandra Tsing Lo with the lowdown on science. So far, research has been mixed, but Lindsay Cook and team from Edith Cowan University listened more closely. They surveyed over 200 students on their music habits. Participants reported any mind-wandering tendencies and completed a brief memory task. The results? Playlists versus silence did not make a difference in students' mind wandering or memory. But how much a student is tuned into their music makes all the difference. Higher engagement resulted in greater perceived benefits for studying with music, and vice versa. So, no right or wrong answer, just march to your own beat.
5: The Lowdown on Science is a production of University of California Irvine Science Communication and LAIST 89.3.
6: Today's Here's to Your Health segment with Dr. T. Glenn Pate is brought to you by the University of Arkansas for Medical Sciences.
7: Urinary incontinence is a pelvic floor disorder that can happen because of childbirth, obesity, age, or other factors. Urinary incontinence is a loss of bladder control, causing a frequent urge to urinate or unintentional leakage. Urinary leakage may be triggered by laughing or coughing or sneezing. Women are twice as likely as men to experience different types of urinary incontinence due to the structure of the female urinary tract as well as the effects of pregnancy and menopause. Fecal incontinence, another pelvic floor disorder, is the inability to control bowel movements, causing stool or liquid to leak from the rectum due to damaged or weakened muscles that control the release of stool. Women experiencing incontinence issues should consult with a medical professional who may recommend bladder training, which involves using the bathroom on a set schedule to regain bladder control and overcome urges to urinate. For Here's to Your Health, I'm Dr. T. Glenn Pate.
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0: Your WRFA weather forecast for Thursday, September 3rd. Today we'll have showers likely with a thunderstorm possible as well. It'll be partly sunny with a high of 82 degrees. Tonight we'll have showers and thunderstorms likely. It'll be mostly cloudy with a low of 67 degrees. Tomorrow we'll have showers likely and possibly a thunderstorm. It'll be mostly cloudy with a high of 77 degrees. Friday night we'll have a 30% chance of showers before 8 p.m. It'll be mostly cloudy with a low of 58 degrees. And Saturday will be mostly sunny with a high near 73 degrees.
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9: On University of Miami Week, to maximize the impact of research on youth anxiety, asking the right questions matter. I'm Dr. Lynn Pascarella, president of the American Association of Colleges and Universities. And today on the Academic Minute, Jill Ehrenreich-May, professor of psychology and pediatrics, dives into this.
10: Back to school season is stressful. Parents, teachers, and especially students commonly experience heightened emotions ahead of the new school year. Trained as a clinical psychologist, one of my areas of expertise is youth anxiety and stress. When training future clinical psychologists, I want my students to understand the experience of anxiety and deliver the right tools to cope. For more than two decades, I've led research on the unified protocols for transdiagnostic treatment of emotional disorders in children and adolescents, a compelling collection of treatment strategies addressing a range of emotional needs in kids. Put simply, this work aims to frame existing evidence-based treatments, typically developed in research settings, in a manner that makes them feasible and scalable in any environment. However, much of that work originated in my research clinic. To truly understand how to make youth psychotherapy scalable, you need to move your research outside such highly controlled settings. Few evidence-based interventions built for clinical delivery pivot to outside settings like schools, and even fewer incorporate school community perspectives during adaptation. My latest research attempts to fill these gaps in the literature. I iteratively adapted the Unified Protocol for Adolescents in lower resource high schools to deliver hands-on, effective cognitive behavioral treatment strategies to students in a natural, familiar setting. The resulting program was designed with input from the community, including teachers, students, families, administrators, and more, on how to best adapt the intervention. And results were strong. We found that anxiety-related life interference, irritability, and behavioral problems were reduced, and students had better classroom behavior. The program's success demonstrates that as practitioners and researchers, we need to tailor our interventions to best fit the unique needs of youth and the world they live in.
9: That was Jill Ehrenreich-May of the University of Miami. You can find this, other segments, and more information about the professors at academicminute.org.
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0: This is Bird Note. M. DeBlas has years of experience leading bird outings in Chicago. But M. first started birding when they were 19, while visiting family near San Luis Potosí in Mexico.
1: My mom had gifted me a pair of binoculars because that's something outdoorsy people like. And I had always been an outdoorsy person. So I was just outside of my abuelita's house, and the first bird that perches up is this bright red, tiny little bird that's flying a very specific way. And I get my binoculars on it, and I'm like, oh, wow, cool.
0: It was a vermilion flycatcher, a red bird totally unlike the northern cardinals they knew from Chicago. And that got M curious.
1: I was also thinking to myself, well, I know that birders like to hear them as well. Maybe they have their own unique calls. So I go on Google, I'm like, vermilion flycatcher bird song. And it's a very, very beautiful whistle, and it is very distinct. So the next day I get out there and I listen for that specific sound, and I hear it all over, and it gives you this added layer to how you experience nature. And then I was like, okay, well then what does a curved-bill thrasher sound like? What does the white-winged dove sound like?
0: Today, you'll find M sharing their joy on bilingual outings with Chicago BIPOC birders, the Chicago Ornithological Society, and the Urban Birding Festival. For Bird Note, I'm Ariana Rimmel.
2: This episode of For the Birds has been greatly condensed from the blog version, which was just too long for a radio spot. People long ago must have realized that some birds are aloft at nighttime, especially in spring and fall. Nocturnal migrants vocalize from above and can be seen flying past the moon. German farmer and amateur naturalist Johann Andreas Naumann, a contemporary of Thomas Jefferson, noticed that even when kept indoors in cages, migratory birds get restless near and after dusk in spring and fall. In the decades and centuries since Naumann first wrote about the phenomenon, scientists have discovered that migratory restlessness is strongest and occurs over the most nights in long-distance migrants, and is also exhibited at least somewhat in short-distance and even non-migratory birds. A 2023 study tracking migrating habits of 9 species showed that 90% of long-distance migrating birds take off within 69 minutes of dusk, and that birds are far more likely to migrate when the barometric pressure has been rising during the previous 24 hours, regardless of wind speed or direction, cloud cover, or precipitation. Migratory restlessness has a directional component. In enclosed spaces where the sky is not visible, birds still attempt to move southward in fall. A huge body of experiments has established that they detect magnetism. This has been studied extensively in pigeons and bobolinks. Particles of magnetite in bird heads and cryptochromes, blue light photoreceptors in bird eyes, are known to help the birds perceive magnetism. Although we know that pigeons use magnetism to find their way home when it's cloudy, we also know that their primary means of navigation whenever the sun is visible is to use the angle of the sun to fly towards where the sun should be at that time of day. How do they know what time it is? Those cryptochromes that help sense magnetism also help maintain a bird's circadian rhythms. We also know that many migrating birds use the position of the setting sun and its bands of polarized light in the evening to orient themselves. Taking off within 69 minutes of dusk almost certainly helps. Once aloft, they use celestial navigation. It's fascinating to realize that during their first summer, baby birds not just vaguely notice, but pay close attention to the night sky, little by little figuring out which one of all those stars up there never moves. Of course, much of the night sky can be obscured by clouds. Birds learn the patterns of stars and how they change over the course of a night so well that even if Polaris is obscured, they can stay on course using the pattern of the stars they can see at that time of night. Night flying birds probably use some easily recognizable visual landmarks, such as coastlines. As they get closer to their destination, some use their sense of smell, the section of a bird's brain corresponding to the olfactory center in most mammals is very small, but it's comparable to the relative size of our own human olfactory center, and I know olfaction can help me find my way to a bakery or direct me away from a landfill. Sure enough, we now know that some pigeons, European starlings, and Eurasian blue tits use olfaction as one tool in their navigational arsenal. Hearing is also probably important. Recognizing familiar sounds below probably helps them make decisions about where to land. My cell phone serves as my personal navigator, accurately helping me get to pretty much anywhere I want to go. It weighs in at 8.7 ounces, so tiny for something that does so much, but it's heavier than 25 average-sized northern Perulas. And I'm not just talking about those birds' navigation systems, I'm talking about the whole shebang. The more we understand about bird migration, the more truly miraculous it is, the kind of everyday miracle it's easy to take for granted. I'm Laura Erickson, speaking for the birds.
3: Good Thursday morning, everyone. Welcome to Poetry Moment. I'm Zanek Zigian, and all week you've been hearing poems chosen by me, some of which are in my new book. It's a collection, Reservoir, published by Local Corrective Press. Today, though, in honor of the Year of the Fire Horse, and for all those who love horses, I am reading a poem by Tiffany Midge out of Moscow, Idaho. It's out of her chapbook, Guiding the Stars to Their Campfire, Driving the Salmon to Their Beds. The poem is called For the Lummy Girl Who Found Her Magic in Horses. Every other word she spoke was horse this, horse that, with an otherworldly grin conjuring long, salty afternoons, pony riding beneath the falling sun. She could have been a silhouette traveling along the crimson body of Arizona rock or circling the spiny backbones of desert cliffs she'd only visited in picture books. If she told me her horse had wings and took her on nightly flights through the shimmering stars straight to the moon, I would have believed her. If she told me her horse was a blazing ribbon of flame galloping across the Pacific Ocean like a Jesus pony trotting on water, running forever to save us, I would have believed her. I could see she found her magic in horses. I could see each time the word horse escaped from her throat, an eruption of stretched, sinew and bones of an animal too holy to appear in daylight, reached out to capture a fringe of this world's curtain. She attempted to keep their tossing heads in the corral of her heart, their unrestrained tricks secured beneath the fence of her rib cage, only they continued to fly out like the laughing wild spirits they were. Horse spirit and horse magic, ignited by the dreaming of a lummy girl who sang their names in the shadow of sundown, who offered them the sweets of her voice in ragged meadows, who called them her own in the pale blue mornings across the land she calls home. One by one, they leapt through the classroom air, and she pulled hard on their reins, led them back in. That was For the Lummi Girl Who Found Her Magic in Horses by Tiffany Midge, from guiding the stars to their campfire, driving the salmon to their beds, a chapbook published by Gazubi Tales. Have a good day. I'm Zanag Zigian.
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0: Your WRFA weather forecast for Thursday, September 3rd. Today we'll have showers likely with a thunderstorm possible as well. It'll be partly sunny with a high of 82 degrees. Tonight we'll have showers and thunderstorms likely. It'll be mostly cloudy with a low of 67 degrees. Tomorrow we'll have showers likely and possibly a thunderstorm. It'll be mostly cloudy with a high of 77 degrees. Friday night we'll have a 30% chance of showers before 8 p.m. It'll be mostly cloudy with a low of 58 degrees. And Saturday will be mostly sunny with a high near 73 degrees.
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3: Hi there, I'm Thane Maynard. The Endangered Species Act should not be weakened because it's the most successful wildlife conservation law in the world. Since its passage in 1973, the ESA has helped prevent the extinction of hundreds of plants and animals, including iconic species such as the bald eagle, American alligator, and gray whale. Without these protections, many species would likely have disappeared forever. Weakening the ESA would also harm ecosystems that people depend upon. Every species plays a role in maintaining healthy forests, rivers, wetlands, and oceans. When a species becomes extinct, the balance of its ecosystem can be disrupted, affecting other wildlife and even human communities. Protecting endangered species helps preserve clean water, pollination, natural resources, and biodiversity that support agriculture and local economies. Political leadership claims that the Endangered Species Act hinders economic development. Of course, this isn't so, since the greatest economic growth in human history has occurred over the last 53 years under the rules of the Act. And most importantly, at its very essence, conservation is a conservative program, frugal and important to human prosperity.
2: The 92nd Naturalist is a production of Cincinnati Public Radio and the Cincinnati Zoo to spread the good news of the natural world.
4: Exploring science in the sea. Part of the Indian Ocean has been freshening up a bit. Water at its surface is getting less salty, a result of climate change. That could impact everything from the health of fisheries to the severity of winters in Europe. Researchers combed through decades of records of the southeastern Indian Ocean off the coast of Australia. They also looked at changes in global winds and ocean currents over the same period. They found that the ocean's top 600 feet or so has become much less salty since 1960. The change was like adding more than half the water of Lake Tahoe to the region every year. The freshening is driven by changes in winds and ocean currents. More water is being pushed into the region from the Indo-Pacific freshwater pool, a huge area with especially low salinity. And the trend is expected to continue in the years ahead. Currents carry the warmer, lighter fresh water from the Indian Ocean into the Atlantic. It flows past Western Europe, keeping the climate mild. But changes in the amount and location of the fresh water could alter the currents that carry it. The freshwater layer can block water from the deep ocean from reaching the surface. Deeper waters hold more nutrients, which feed the tiny surface organisms that form the base of the marine food web. That could change fisheries and cause other difficulties. So freshening up could be a problem for life both in and around the Indian Ocean and far beyond. Science in the Sea is a production of the University of Texas Marine Science Institute at Port Aransas and is available as a weekly podcast at scienceandthesea.org. I'm Holly Brawley.
5: Fusion power goes public. I'm Randy Simon, and this is Earthwise, a look at our changing environment. Fusion power is how the sun works. Light atomic nuclei, like hydrogen, fuse together at super high temperatures to form heavier nuclei, like helium. The process releases massive amounts of energy without producing radioactive waste or greenhouse gases. Fusion is considered to be the holy grail of clean energy, But even after many decades of intensive research, there is not yet a way to maintain the temperature, density, and confinement to have a fusion reaction go on long enough to produce continuous net positive energy output. Recently, General Fusion became the first publicly listed fusion company when it began trading on the NASDAQ. It was founded in 2002, making it one of the oldest fusion power companies. Over the years, General Fusion has raised over $600 million from private investors. Fusion power is an expensive business. The equipment is huge, costly, and complicated. General Fusion is trying to develop magnetized target fusion, which uses electromagnetic fields to create a magnetized plasma, basically a soup of superheated particles, inside a chamber lined with liquid lithium. Rings of pistons then compress the liquid lithium around the fusion fuel until the atoms fuse and release energy. Like all plasma developers, the major milestone General Fusion seeks to attain is to reach break-even, which is where a fusion reaction releases more energy than was required to ignite it. Fusion power development has involved multiple governments and private entities. Somewhere between $50 and $100 billion have been spent so far. Now, individual stockholders can join in. Earthwise is a production of WAMC. 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

That's all right. I'm afraid you'll not got away from me. Please make yourself at home and feel free to sleep in one of the guest rooms. I'll see you soon. Good night.

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2: 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Good morning. It's Thursday, September 3rd. Today's weather will have showers and thunderstorms likely. It'll be partly sunny with a high of 82 degrees. I'm Julia Cecil-Hanley with your WRFA News. CNS companies will begin engineering services for the Chautauquan River Stormwater Channel Maintenance Project following City Council's contract approval. The city is contracting with CNS in an amount not to exceed $403,300. Councilmember Doug Scotchmer shared prior to Council's vote that the $403,300 in the resolution is $100,000 less than the original estimate. The project is being funded through a $6.6 million federal grant that is being administered by the State Department of Transportation. The city is responsible for 20% of project costs. The project will improve existing storm drainage channels between Jones and Gifford Avenue and Washington Street to reduce flooding impacts to transportation infrastructure and nearby industrial properties. Jamestown Public Works Acting Director Mark Reitzer said the company will first review work that's already been done by another engineering firm and then work on additional survey and data collection, as well as hydraulic analysis, preliminary and detailed design, right-of-way support, and preparation of bid documents. He said CNS estimates that it will take 12 to 18 months to develop the final project design. During public comments, concerns were raised by Everwild Conservation Coordinator Twan Leenders and citizen Doug Champ about impacts of the proposed work on the wetlands in that area. Reitzer said CNS engineers also is in charge of obtaining environmental permits needed at both the state and federal level, including any environmental studies needed to get those permits. Council also approved an agreement with Jamestown Public Schools for the city to provide two school resource officers for the 2026-27 school year. The agreement comes at no cost to the city as the school district reimburses the city for salaries and overtime costs. The Jamestown School Board approved that agreement at its August 25th meeting. The Robert H. Jackson Center's end of summer fundraiser, Jackson After Dark, will feature NBC's The Voice's Lucas West. The event will take place 6 to 9 p.m. Saturday, September 12th at the center. West, a Fairport, New York native and recent SUNY Fredonia graduate, captured national attention with a knockout round cover of Billy Joel's New York State of Mind that Joel himself shared a moment West called a dream come true. Since his run on The Voice, where he plays third, West has released his debut single, But I'm Alone, now available on all streaming platforms. Robert H. Jackson Center Director of Development David Niles said, Jackson After Dark will not be just an event, but an experience, a celebration of the five senses. Guests will be free to wander the elegant candlelit rooms of the historic Kent Mansion as the evening unfolds around them. Company members of Sakanya Berman Dance will weave improvisational performances throughout the center, finding guests wherever they roam. Cellist Mendy Maitan will perform from the front porch, while guitarist Norm Karen plays inside the mansion. Studio D Catering will offer hors d'oeuvres, and the Jackson Bar will serve specialty cocktails featuring spirits

0: build vital connections, provide professional resources, and champion local businesses in Chautauqua County. The Business of the Year Award will be presented to DFT Communications in Fredonia, designed to recognize a business that has demonstrated outstanding leadership in employee growth, product development, or exemplary service. DFT Communications was nominated by its own Director of Customer Service, Scott Wise. DFT is completing an upgrade to its fiber optic network, and this fall will implement a brand evolution campaign called Broadband Evolved. The Business Champion Award is intended to recognize an organization that has contributed most to the economic development, quality of life, and stability of Chautauqua County. Chautauqua Lake Dental in Mayville will be honored as Business Champion of the Year. Brian Pender nominated his wife, Dr. Erin Pender, for the award, noting that she exemplifies what it means to be a true business champion. She has successfully grown a thriving local business, created meaningful employment opportunities, expanded access to quality health care, and invested in development of the next generation of dental professionals. Her leadership has improved the quality of life for thousands of residents across Chautauqua County. The Award for Emerging Business of the Year recognizes a newer or growing business that has demonstrated vision and or filled a need in Chautauqua County. Westfield Maker Place, owned by Kimberly McKay, offers a place for trying new tools, crafts, and skills, as well as space for local vendors to sample a sales market. The business, which launched last year, was nominated by Erica Kakamies. Hospitality Business of the Year awardee, Three Lakes Cafe in Casadega, was nominated by Jesse Anderson. San Filippo Solutions, Inc. of Falconer will receive Service Business of the Year and was nominated by owner Joe San Filippo. Wells Enterprises of Dunker will receive Producer of the Year. The Not-for-Profit of the Year award will go to the Northern Chautauqua Community Foundation. Celebrating 40 years of service this year, the mission of NCCF is to focus on strategic and responsive grant making, encouraging local philanthropy, and building permanent endowments for the future, and actively serving as a community leader and partner for the benefit and enrichment of the community. In addition, multiple businesses will be recognized for milestone service years. The CHQ Chamber Annual Awards Banquet will be held at 6 p.m. Thursday, October 8th at the Williams Center at SUNY Fredonia with a buffet dinner. Registration is open now at chqchamber.org. And the Reg's Memory Cafe will feature yoga with Andrea DeMeo this month. This gentle, fully seated, accessible yoga class welcomes people of all abilities, mobilities, flexibilities, and body types. Participants will explore simple stretches, movements, and breath work to ease tension and support calm from the stability of any chair. No experience is needed. There will be gentle music playing during the class. Andrea DeMeo is a 500-hour trained yoga teacher with specialized training in accessible and inclusive yoga practices, including yoga for all and accessible yoga. She teaches with simple, clear instructions and always offers multiple options so everyone can participate comfortably regardless of mobility, flexibility, or experience. Memory Cafe at Regelene Center for the Arts is a free respite and arts program for people with forgetfulness or other changes in their thinking, including cognitive decline, dementia, or Alzheimer's, as well as their care partner, family, or friends. Participants are welcome to enjoy music performances, crafts, and easy appropriate activities to spark friendly social interaction. Light refreshments will be provided. All attendees can choose to participate or simply observe. This month's Memory Cafe will be held at noon Tuesday, September 8th in the third floor Media Arts Studio at the Regelene Center for the Arts. Those who wish to attend are asked to register ahead of time by emailing rsvp at regelene.com or calling the Reg box office at 716-484-7070 with the name and number of attendees. Reservations must be made by Friday, September 4th. The Memory Cafe at the Reg is made possible by Exhale and its funders, Ralph C. Wilson Jr. Foundation and Health Foundation for Western and Central New York. For WRFA News, I'm Julia Cecil-Hanley. Your WRFA weather forecast for Thursday, September 3rd. Today we'll have showers likely with a thunderstorm possible as well. It'll be partly sunny with a high of 82 degrees. Tonight we'll have showers and thunderstorms likely. It'll be mostly cloudy with a low of 67 degrees. Tomorrow we'll have showers likely and possibly a thunderstorm. It'll be mostly cloudy with a high of 77 degrees. Friday night we'll have a 30% chance of showers before 8 p.m. It'll be mostly cloudy with a low of 58 degrees. And Saturday will be mostly sunny with a high near 73 degrees.
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Today's talk, we'll take a look at a very common ailment, low back pain. What puts us at risk for back injury, and what can we do about it? Back pain affects nearly 80% of us at some time in our lives. It's so common that many don't seek help for it. However, whether the pain is a dull, constant ache or a sudden sharp pain, when it happens, it can deeply affect your life. It seems to happen without warning, just reaching to tie your shoes and you throw out or tweak your back. What does that mean? A quick warning, please note, back pain can be a sign of something more concerning. Red flags would include shooting pains, numbness or tingling in your back or legs, incontinence, or sudden weakness. These can indicate nerve compression or damage, infection or even stroke. This requires quick attention. But that tweak just mentioned is most commonly a muscle strain. The cause of a muscle strain may be an identifiable activity, such as reaching or twisting awkwardly, or repeated lifting, pushing, or pulling at work or at home. While it can be quite painful, a muscle strain often responds without the need to take medication. Treatment can include ice or heat, massage, acupuncture, or spinal manipulation. The important thing to note is that regardless of your management, the pain from a muscle strain will get better with time. That's acute or sudden onset pain. Chronic back pain, or pain lasting 12 weeks or longer despite treatment, benefits from ongoing attention. Chronic back pain may be due to prior illness, repeated or severe injury, or degenerative changes associated with aging. The many non-medication treatments for chronic back pain can include exercise, acupuncture, spinal manipulation, stress reduction, tai chi, yoga, or cognitive behavioral therapy. Interestingly, medication is often not the first line of therapy for back pain. Sometimes anti-inflammatories like ibuprofen, sometimes a muscle relaxant or oral steroids over a few days can speed up the recovery. Narcotics or opiates are rarely recommended for muscle strain. So why not opiates? Don't they treat pain? Opiates are a class of drugs that affect many parts of our brains, not just the pain-sensing nerves. Pain itself is a complex phenomenon. There are multiple receptors and chemical and nerve pathways involved. Even our perception of pain is part of how we experience it, meaning our stress level, anxiety, and mental associations with how we were injured can affect how much pain we feel. Because of these complexities, alternate therapies have pathways where they can and do work. Because opiates interfere with multiple pathways, they can cause changes in our brain and therefore in our pain perception. Opiate use can even make the sense of pain worse. For some people, this interference sets up a risk for addiction. Finally, reducing your risk of getting back pain in the first place is your best protection. Regular stretching, proper foot gear, better sleep, and good nutrition support a healthy body and protect against injury. And that's where a visit to your doctor comes in handy. Low back pain, whether acute or chronic, needs management. Often, simple interventions can speed up recovery and get you back to baseline quickly. Your doctor can listen to you, examine you, perform appropriate tests, and of course, recognize concerning symptoms that may indicate serious conditions. And that's your Health Kit tip for today. Back pain is common, but with attention and care and an awareness of any warning signs, it can be managed safely and often with little medication. 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From the KXRW and X-Ray FM studios, I'm Dr. Hoffman. See you next time.

0: This is Our Living Lands, and I'm Jill Freitas. As the Colorado River reaches new and dire levels, 30 federally recognized tribes along the river have no formal seat in negotiations. For the Mountain West News Bureau, Jimmy Romo visits with one of those tribes fighting for the future of the river.
1: The Colorado River stretches 1,450 miles across the U.S., and for just 17 miles, the river flows through the Fort Mojave Indian Tribes Reservation, which spans across three states, Arizona, California, and Nevada.
2: Let's go to the pumps.
1: That's the Fort Mojave Indian Tribe Chairman Timothy Williams on a humid triple-digit day in the valley. He's showing me around the tribe's checkerboard farmland in Arizona. That's the state in which the tribe has the most water rights. The tribe has roughly been allotted 133,000 acre-feet of water a year, enough to sustain over 250,000 households. Most of that goes to their alfalfa and upland cotton operation, which pays for their healthcare services, housing, a state-of-the-art elementary school, and other services. But as states, cities, and the federal government fight over the future of the river, all of that is at risk, and tribes like the Fort Mojave are often left out of the negotiations.
3: There is a long history of not successfully including tribes in basin governance or water management.
1: That was Jay Weiner, a water attorney for the Kitsan Indian Tribe, co-founder and member of the Water and Tribes Initiative leadership team.
3: And so there is a significant tension there and difficulty presented by not bringing tribes to the table.
1: Back on the Fort Mojave Reservation, Williams parks his truck on the dirt road to visit the pump that takes water from the river to large central pivot irrigators.
2: Look at over there. Multi-million dollar homes that are right there across the river. And here's our infrastructure and trying to provide for an entire people.
1: The pumps are housed in a metal cage above the river. When the water goes below the rock line, it's too low to be pumped.
4: So depending upon the decisions that are made, wherever they are, they heavily impact us. And it only comes down to a couple of feet where we can be impacted completely.
1: The chairman squats down to touch the water.
4: You can see how close it is already. It's that close, only a couple of feet determines whether or not we're able to provide for our people. It's that close right now.
1: Last winter, the water levels were so low that the tribe's pump was unable to pull water for their crops for 4 months. It's the first time that's ever happened. Andrew Harder is the farm manager for the Fort Mojave Tribe.
5: If we keep encountering these same conditions with our current pumping stations, it's going to really, really limit what we can grow here. So that's going to be one of our biggest obstacles on the farming side, which we've never had to.
1: Colleen Neolch Garcia, who is the secretary for the Fort Mojave Indian Tribal Council, says the tribe's connection to the river is much deeper than its financial benefit.
6: When Creator created the people, he placed the Mojave people in this area, and our traditional name is called Ahamakav, and that's people who live along the river. And he designated us as the caretakers of the river, the Colorado River.
1: Garcia says Fort Mojave elders can remember how the river once was.
6: Over the years, you know, we've seen the changes that have come, and we've seen the river being dammed up. We've seen it getting smaller and smaller, and every year, you know, it gets smaller and it just hurts our people.
1: The Bureau of Reclamation recently released a proposal which includes cuts for California, Arizona, and Nevada. Further cuts are still on the table. But without tribal members at the negotiating table, Jay Weiner says the proposal was underwhelming.
3: What we're looking at right now is it's a band-aid. I think there had been hope that what we would have is a durable 20-year framework.
1: This means Timothy Williams and the Mojave people are looking at an uncertain future.
2: These are the things that keep us up at night. These are the things that we consider, but we are a strong and resilient people, Fort Mojave, and we will continue on. No matter what takes place, you know, no matter what decisions take place out there, we will continue on, and we will continue on as a people out there.
1: In other words, the Fort Mojave Indian Tribe has no intention of abandoning their fight for the river. Jimmy Romo for the Mountain West News Bureau.
0: Tune in next week to hear more from Jimmy Romo about his reporting on the Colorado River. I'm Jill Freitas for Our Living Lands, a collaboration of Kiwanis Broadcast Corporation, Native Public Media, and the Mountain West News Bureau.
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8: Yeah. Your WRFA weather forecast for Thursday, September 3rd. Today we'll have showers likely with a thunderstorm possible as well. It'll be partly sunny with a high of 82 degrees. Tonight we'll have showers and thunderstorms likely. It'll be mostly cloudy with a low of 67 degrees. Tomorrow we'll have showers likely and possibly a thunderstorm. It'll be mostly cloudy with a high of 77 degrees. Friday night we'll have a 30% chance of showers before 8 p.m. It'll be mostly cloudy with a low of 58 degrees. And Saturday will be mostly sunny with a high near 73 degrees.
9: This is the Engines of Our Ingenuity, made possible by the friends of KUHF Houston.
10: Today, we expect the unexpected. The University of Houston's College of Engineering presents this series about the machines that make our civilization run and the people whose ingenuity created them. How high is the sky, asks Donald Hunton, an Air Force physicist. Airplanes can still fly 12 miles up, but the air is only 1/20th as thick as it is on the ground. The space shuttle orbits at altitudes 15 times higher than that, 170 miles up. Strange things happen to the air that's left at those heights. For one thing, the air is 1/10 billionth as thick as it is down here. It's so thin that molecules can easily travel miles without hitting other molecules. And those molecules are hotter than the ones around us. They're over 1,000 degrees Fahrenheit, but there aren't enough of them to heat anything. The air's too thin. Its composition is odd because lightweight molecules and hot molecules float to the top of the atmosphere. There's a lot more hydrogen and helium up there. That high-altitude air is giving space engineers fits. Down on Earth's surface, we're protected from heavy ultraviolet radiation. At high altitudes, that radiation breaks diatomic oxygen into atoms. And high-temperature atomic oxygen is viciously corrosive stuff. So unexpected problems arise. The first symptom astronauts saw was a glowing corona around surfaces facing into what we might call the wind. It's not the kind of wind you can feel. The air's too thin for that. But it reveals itself in a glowing shock wave around the shuttle. The glow is caused by complicated chemical reactions, and those reactions are made worse by high speed. The shuttle moves so fast that it breaks certain molecules apart when it hits them. Worse than that, atomic oxygen attacks many surfaces. The shuttle returns to Earth with camera lenses fogged, with clear plastic covers turned yellow, and with paint dulled. Research is now aimed at inventing materials that won't be affected by atomic oxygen. Space engineers are especially worried about the Hubble Space Telescope. It's scheduled to fly in 1990, and they've found that the coating designed to protect its lens will trigger a bright corona. Any corona will blind the telescope as it squints into the inky reaches of space. But don't worry, the Hubble telescope will fly. Engineering designers expect the unexpected. They're at their best when they have to slip the clutches of problems from their blind side. A new material, an altered configuration, a new concept. It's fun, I tell you. It's so much fun to beat nature at her own game. I'm John Leinhard at the University of Houston, where we're interested in the way inventive minds work.

You're on the Soundbeat, listening to Act 2, Scene 4 of Eurydice. Based on the story of Orpheus and Eurydice from Ovid's Metamorphoses, it is one of the first operas, period. The genre's origins came about as a result of the Florentine Camerata, an organization of Florence's finest musicians, thinkers, etc., that met at Count Giovanni de Bardi's salon.

0: This was the work of Jacopo Peri, first performed on October 6th, 1600 in Florence. Peri himself played the role of Orpheus, except they would have called it Orfeo. And they wouldn't have said Eurydice, they would have said something like Eurydice, or Eurydice. Eurydice. Eurydice. Eurydice. Eurydice. Sorry about that. Read more on the Camerata right now at soundbeat.org. Soundbeat is produced at the Belfer Audio Archive, Syracuse University Libraries. I'm Brett Barry.
1: This episode of For the Birds has been greatly condensed from the blog version, which was just too long for a radio spot. People long ago must have realized that some birds are aloft at nighttime, especially in spring and fall. Nocturnal migrants vocalize from above and can be seen flying past the moon. German farmer and amateur naturalist Johann Andreas Naumann, a contemporary of Thomas Jefferson, noticed that even when kept indoors in cages, migratory birds get restless near and after dusk in spring and fall. In the decades and centuries since Naumann first wrote about the phenomenon, scientists have discovered that migratory restlessness is strongest and occurs over the most nights in long-distance migrants, and is also exhibited at least somewhat in short-distance and even non-migratory birds. A 2023 study tracking migrating habits of 9 species showed that 90% of long-distance migrating birds take off within 69 minutes of dusk, and that birds are far more likely to migrate when the barometric pressure has been rising during the previous 24 hours, regardless of wind speed or direction, cloud cover, or precipitation. Migratory restlessness has a directional component. In enclosed spaces where the sky is not visible, birds still attempt to move southward in fall. A huge body of experiments has established that they detect magnetism. This has been studied extensively in pigeons and bobolinks. Particles of magnetite in bird heads and cryptochromes, blue light photoreceptors in bird eyes, are known to help the birds perceive magnetism. Although we know that pigeons use magnetism to find their way home when it's cloudy, we also know that their primary means of navigation whenever the sun is visible is to use the angle of the sun to fly towards where the sun should be at that time of day. How do they know what time it is? Those cryptochromes that help sense magnetism also help maintain a bird's circadian rhythms. We also know that many migrating birds use the position of the setting sun and its bands of polarized light in the evening to orient themselves. Taking off within 69 minutes of dusk almost certainly helps. Once aloft, they use celestial navigation. It's fascinating to realize that during their first summer, baby birds not just vaguely notice, but pay close attention to the night sky, little by little figuring out which one of all those stars up there never moves. Of course, much of the night sky can be obscured by clouds. Birds learn the patterns of stars and how they change over the course of a night so well that even if Polaris is obscured, they can stay on course using the pattern of the stars they can see at that time of night. Night flying birds probably use some easily recognizable visual landmarks, such as coastlines. As they get closer to their destination, some use their sense of smell. The section of a bird's brain corresponding to the olfactory center in most mammals is very small, but it's comparable to the relative size of our own human olfactory center, and I know olfaction can help me find my way to a bakery or direct me away from a landfill. Sure enough, we now know that some pigeons, European starlings, and Eurasian blue tits use olfaction as one tool in their navigational arsenal. Hearing is also probably important. Recognizing familiar sounds below probably helps them make decisions about where to land. My cell phone serves as my personal navigator, accurately helping me get to pretty much anywhere I want to go. It weighs in at 8.7 ounces, so tiny for something that does so much, but it's heavier than 25 average-sized northern Perulas. And I'm not just talking about those birds' navigation systems, I'm talking about the whole shebang. The more we understand about bird migration, the more truly miraculous it is, the kind of everyday miracle it's easy to take for granted. I'm Laura Erickson, speaking for the birds.
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4: Your WRFA weather forecast for Thursday, September 3rd. Today we'll have showers likely with a thunderstorm possible as well. It'll be partly sunny with a high of 82 degrees. Tonight we'll have showers and thunderstorms likely. It'll be mostly cloudy with a low of 67 degrees. Tomorrow we'll have showers likely and possibly a thunderstorm. It'll be mostly cloudy with a high of 77 degrees. Friday night we'll have a 30% chance of showers before 8 p.m. It'll be mostly cloudy with a low of 58 degrees. And Saturday will be mostly sunny with a high near 73 degrees.
5: You're listening to the American Democracy Minute, keeping your government by and for the people. On the 63rd anniversary of the 1963 March on Washington, civil rights and pro-democracy leaders spoke to supporters gathered for Defend the Vote at the Lincoln Memorial. Speakers decried the erosion of voting rights by the Trump administration and the U.S. Supreme Court's majority. The August 28th event was organized by the Reverend Al Sharpton's National Action Network and Martin Luther King III's Drum Major Institute. It was supported by 90 civil rights and pro-democracy groups. Speakers included King, Senator Bernie Sanders, Representative Alexandria Ocasio-Cortez, and House Minority Leader Hakeem Jeffries. Chairwoman of the Congressional Black Caucus, Congresswoman Yvette Clark, said, "It's been 4 months since the U.S. Supreme Court gutted the Voting Rights Act of 1965. Opening the door to a coordinated attack on Black political power and fair representation across the South," she said. "Over the last few years, hundreds of bills to restrict voting access have been introduced in states around the country with the aim of closing polling locations and imposing stricter voter ID requirements," unquote. Chloe Irene McIntyre, a senior at Spelman College, addressed youth voters. "We know how to organize, mobilize, and make change go viral. We know how to turn a moment into momentum, and we know that justice isn't just a trend, it's a lifelong commitment." We've linked to C-SPAN's recording of the event at AmericanDemocracyMinute.org. I'm Brian Beal.
6: I'm Rick Smith, and this is Labor History in 2. On this day in labor history, the year was 1839. That was the day that the Amistad sailed into Long Island, New York. The Amistad served as a Spanish slave ship. 53 captives, led by an enslaved rice farmer by the name of Joseph Sink, had revolted against their captors and taken control of the ship. They came from what is now Sierra Leone, Africa. They had endured the brutal Middle Passage on a Portuguese slave ship, the Tacora. They had landed in Havana, Cuba, where they were transferred to the Amistad. From there, they were supposed to sail to a Cuban sugar plantation. The transaction was illegal. Most of the major slave destinations in North and South America had outlawed bringing in newly enslaved people. But since existing slave labor was still used in these areas, the illegal slave trade continued. On July 2nd, the African captives escaped their chains and set upon their captors before they could load their guns. They killed the ship's captain. The Africans demanded to be returned to Sierra Leone. The U.S. Navy intercepted the Amistad as it sailed up the U.S. coast. The Africans were thrown into prison and charged with murder. The case garnered national attention and made it all the way to the United States Supreme Court. Former President John Quincy Adams presented the defense for the accused. The court found in favor of the Africans. 35 were returned home. The others had died while incarcerated or at sea. The Amistad became the subject of a 1997 film by Steven Spielberg. And while the Amistad became famous, it was not the only one. Similar uprisings were attempted on hundreds of slave ships during this era.
7: Labor History in 2 brought to you by the Illinois Labor History Society and The Rick Smith Show. For more information, go to laborhistoryin2.com, like us on Facebook, and follow us on the Twitters at Labor History in 2.
4: 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Today is Thursday, September 3rd. I'm Julia Cecil-Hanley. Taking a look at our forecast for tonight, who got lots of sleep last night? Who slept through all those storms? If you did, I need to know your tricks. You can email me, because I had earplugs in, but I also have a dog who's afraid of thunderstorms. So she was not happy overnight. Thankfully, it seems like things were okay down here in at least South County. But there was, storm damage I heard of in Cattaraugus County, I think in earlier storms yesterday, and maybe not the ones that were around the 1 a.m. hour. But yeah, there was maybe some unconfirmed tornadoes that were more up in the Genesee County. I'm trying to think where Geneseo is, but like that section, Leroy, Geneseo, in between there. They may have had some tornadoes, so they'll have to go look at damage today from the National Weather Service and determine what they think happened or didn't happen yesterday. But yeah, it was pretty loud and very rainy overnight. But unfortunately, we could get some more rain today. Right now, looking at the radar, the storms are south of the New York State border. Right? It's really weird, like how they're kind of like just staying south of in PA. But there, we could still get some showers today and even a thunderstorm as well. Otherwise, it'll be partly sunny and high of 82 degrees. Tonight, we still could have some more showers and thunderstorms possible again. It'll be mostly cloudy with a low of 67. And Friday, same old, showers likely, and maybe even a thunderstorm as well. Be mostly cloudy and a little cooler, high 77 degrees. Friday night, we'll have a 30% chance of showers before 8 p.m. It'll be mostly cloudy overnight. Low of 58, so getting cooler. And then Saturday, looks like it's going to be a very nice day. Mostly sunny, high of 73 degrees. In fact, this weekend, all of Labor Day weekend is looking really great right now. It's looking precipitation free. So I'm going to knock on some wood here and hope that bears out, because, yeah, it's who we all want, a good holiday weekend. There is so much happening in Jamestown this weekend, even starting tonight. You can't get tickets for it, but Madness Most Discreet is performing a Bright Room Called Day by Bertolt Brecht in the Media Arts Studio on the third floor, right above where I'm speaking from to you right now. That's Emily Drew's project, and it sold out. They had a waiting list of people, to try to get in and see it if someone said, oh, I can't go. But yeah, this is tonight that kicks off this whole 10,000 Maniacs festival, celebrating their 45th anniversary as a band, and their first performance that they had. So they'll be performing here on Saturday night, but we'll talk more about that tomorrow, because there are a lot of things you're not going to want to miss out on, even if you don't have tickets to some of the events that are happening. There's a lot of other things happening in addition to the concerts or listening parties, things like that, that you can attend. So, and we definitely plan to go to some of those as well. And then, of course, we get into Sunday, Labor Day Fest, and then Monday is the holiday. A little bit quieter. That's okay, because we all need that recovery day before we all head back next week, Tuesday. Otherwise, it's 66 degrees outside our studios. Taking a look at what is going on in news. So Jamestown City Council did pass the contract with CNS companies or CNS engineers to do the Chedecoin River Stormwater Channel Maintenance Project engineering. So that was passed unanimously by council on Monday night. So the contract is not to exceed $403,300. But we found out from council member Doug Scotchmer, who is the head of the finance committee, that that amount is $100,000 less than an original amount. So that's good news. For the city of Jamestown. Now, this project is being funded through a $6.6 million federal grant that's being administered by the State Department of Transportation. The city is responsible for 20% of the cost, so anytime you can bring costs down, that's good news for the city. I did ask Mayor Eklund, where is this money coming from? I don't know if I might have asked Mark Reitzer that, but it's being funded through the Department of Public Works budget. So that is good to know. So if you're wondering, what would this project do? What it's going to do is improve some of the drainage channels that are in the wetland areas between Jones and Gifford Avenue and Washington Street, because they have not been cleared out or cleaned up in 50 years. And so this will help reduce flooding impacts along those roads and to those businesses. If you drive down to Jones and Gifford, there's a surprising number of, industry down there and different businesses that are located there, not just the swamp, but and others. And then, of course, on Washington Street, those the ones that are on the west side of Washington Street, those businesses can get affected as well when we get a lot of rain like we did last night. So one of the things as a result, we had a couple of people came out to speak at Privilege of the Floor on Monday. One of them was Everwild's conservation coordinator, Twan Leenders, who spoke out in concern about the fact that what they're going to have to do to get equipment in to clean out these canals, which are man-made canals along the area, to help reduce some of these flooding issues. His concern was their impact on the wetland property, because the whole area is like a sponge, and when you put something on top of it, like heavy equipment, it compresses it, and that can reduce its effectiveness. So he brought up concerns about that. Doug Champ was there. He brought up concerns about work in the wetlands area as well, and opportunities for people to comment on the project and everything. But when I talked to Jamestown Public Works Acting Director Mark Reitzer, he mentioned that CNS company, among all the other things that they're going to do in terms of creating the final project design, they do the environmental permits that are needed at both the state and federal level, and that includes any environmental studies that are needed to get those permits. And when it comes to like state permits, with like the Department of Environmental Conservation, they do offer an opportunity for public input. I think you can submit those online, but it sounds like also there is going to be opportunity for a public hearing, which I think is I forget which thing is required for, but there's something in this project that will require public input or a public hearing of some sort. So the public will have an opportunity to give feedback to City of Jamestown in regards to this project. Otherwise, the engineering work will take about 12 to 18 months, according to CNS companies. So we're probably not going to be talking about this project a lot over the next year or more, because it's going to take that long for them to go through the whole process of looking at doing a hydraulic analysis, doing preliminary and detailed design, doing survey and data collection, right away information, bid documents, prep, and all that. So, yeah, but it's still, overall, the project is a 3-year project. So taking a year for all the engineering is apparently not surprising. And then part of year 2 and into year 3 would be the actual work, it sounds like. So that is where that project is headed toward next. Also, the city approved an agreement with Jamestown Public Schools for the city to provide 2 school resource officers for the 2026-27 school year. And that agreement comes at no cost to the city, as the school district reimburses the city for the salaries and overtime costs incurred by the resource officers. The Jamestown School Board approved this agreement last week at its August 25th meeting. So yeah, now that the officers started yesterday, so hence getting it passed on Monday, the 31st. School did start yesterday, half day. Today is a full day of school for Jamestown and tomorrow as well. But at least they'll get, you know, a long weekend in between. Most everyone goes back to school, I think, next week, Tuesday. I think someone mentioned to me, I don't know where I read it, that Randolph actually goes back to school today. So they would be the only other ones besides Jamestown, at least in South County. Not sure how it is North County, but yeah, Jamestown got a head start. They want to get things going and into action here. So moving along to other things, you may have heard this interview that I did with Krista McMahon from the Robert H. Jackson Center about their Jackson After Dark fundraiser that is happening on Saturday, September 12th. And this year they will be featuring NBC's The Voice's Lucas West. So Lucas West will be singing at this event. He is originally from Fairport, New York. He also is a recent SUNY Fredonia graduate. And he got a lot of attention when he did a cover of Billy Joel's New York State of Mind that even Billy Joel himself shared, which West said was a dream come true. Since his run on The Voice, where he plays third, by the way, West has to release a debut single called But I'm Alone, which is now available on all streaming platforms. So yeah, this is going to be, sounds like a really fun event. There will be, it'll take place throughout the whole facility, you know, the Kent Mansion and the theater. There will be Sukanya Berman Dance will have dancers there. They will have a cellist, Mandy Maiton, will be performing on the front porch. Guitarist Norm Corinne will play inside the mansion. Studio D is providing hors d'oeuvres. There'll be a bar featuring local wines, beers, and spirits provided by local store, Evans Wines and Liquors. And there's even going to be a new craft beer by Wicked Warrens called The Justice, brewed in honor of Robert H. Jackson. Don't know what kind of beer it is. But yeah, you can buy tickets online or roberthjackson.org or call 716-483-6646. You have to buy tickets by September 7th, which is Labor Day. So got to get on that stick. So they are $85 per person. All proceeds support programming and operations at the center. If you want to hear more about the event, you can listen to the interview that I did with Krista McMahon that was on Community Matters this last week and the week before. 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And since I mentioned Community Matters, tonight we will have Jamestown Mayor Kim Eklund on, and we also will have the Humane Society this week. So new programming at 5 o'clock. So you can listen to them today. If you missed that, you can listen to them again at noon on Sunday. And then, of course, they will have we'll have that all available for you to listen to on demand by late tomorrow morning. Other things going on. Oh, so the Reg Memory Cafe is next week, Tuesday. And this is a free respite event that is held to help those who are dealing with forgetfulness or other changes in their thinking, including cognitive decline or dementia or Alzheimer's, as well as their care partners, family, or friends. So, you know, this is something that people can come to just kind of hang out or participate. And if you want to participate, it's going to be yoga with Andrea DeMeo. It'll be a seated class. So it's open to people of all abilities, mobilities, flexibilities, and body types. So participants will explore simple stretches, movements, and breath work to ease tension and support calm. So no experience is needed, and all be done from your chair, whether that's a regular, you know, chair, wheelchair, whatever it may be. Andrea DeMeo, I think she's done this before for Memory Cafe, but she is a 500-hour trained yoga teacher with specialized training in accessible and inclusive yoga practices. And if you are interested in attending or bringing someone who could benefit from something like this, you do need to make your reservations by tomorrow, Friday, September 4th. Again, this is free, but they just need to have know who's coming, how many people are coming, because light refreshments are offered. So you can email RSVP at reglene.com, or you can call the Reg box office. Information about how to do that, that's all in this story on our website at WRFALP.com or on reglene.com as well. Taking a look at what is going on in national news, something that broke this morning since I've been here. Gloria Steinem, the celebrated author and activist who became one of the most visible symbols and potent voices of the U.S. women's movement and a fierce advocate for feminist causes throughout her life, has died. She was 92 years old. With her trademark streaked hair parted down the middle and large aviator glasses, Steinem, a co-founder of Ms. Magazine, was a hugely recognizable presence wherever she went. And she went everywhere. Much of her life was as an advocate, and it was spent on the road, speaking at college campuses, at community centers, and rallies and marches. She died Wednesday in her home in New York City, according to her and her foundation's social media pages. The Post said, Gloria's greatest gift was her ability to listen to others, to make others feel seen and heard. Her words, actions, and example gave people permission to be their truest selves. Gloria lived true to her independent spirit, always with curiosity and a great sense of humor. Steinem enjoyed writing and spending time in the community in recent years, the Post said. She also hosted talking circles for hundreds of people in her home. She died just before a planned memoir was to be released this fall. She told the Associated Press in 2015, "You can't do it on the phone or on the web. You have to be there with all five senses. It should be obvious that people can't empathize with each other unless we're in the same room." Steinem began her career as a journalist, notably one who reported in 1963 on degrading conditions in Hugh Hefner's Playboy Empire, an undercover assignment she came to later regret. She credits a meeting 6 years later where women spoke out boldly in favor of abortion rights with changing her career path. She told the Associated Press in an email in 2022, "That speak out was the beginning of activism for me." She had undergone a secret illegal abortion herself at age 22. And in reflecting on the reversal of Roe v. Wade, either our control over our own bodies is equal, regardless of sex or race, or we're not living in democracy. Though she soon became a known activist, those who watched Steinem denounce discrimination for so many years likely never suspected that she had to overcome a deep fear of public speaking. She would have simply stuck to writing, she said, if only editors at the time had been willing to let her write about the women's movement. But they weren't interested, so Steinem said, "I ended up going out and speaking, which was my nightmare. I mean, I was terrified, but I'm grateful, even though I still get scared even now." Time hardly slowed Steinem down. Well into her 80s, she was traveling the globe and speaking out on issues of importance to her. These included everything from genital mutilation to Korean reconciliation, but it was equality for women that took the precedence. She once said, "Being a feminist means that you see the world as whole instead of half. It shouldn't need a name, and one day it won't." As the years went on, Steinem's visibility endured. At 83, she sat in the front row of her first fashion show, guest of designer Prabhu Gurung. A few days after her 85th birthday, she was leading a women's talking circle at an off-Broadway play celebrating her life, where one by one, women in the audience, many fighting tears, rose to thank her and tell their own stories of discrimination. In 2020, her life was the subject of a feature film, The Glorious, A Life on the Road, based on her 2015 memoir and starring Julianne Moore. At 91, she collaborated on a picture book with Liberian peace activist and Nobel laureate Layman Gabawi, aimed at inspiring young people to change the world. Rise, Girl, Rise, Our Sister Friend Journey, Together for All, was published in February 2026. The constant visibility came with a price, even in her older years. Steinem expressed frustration that despite her accomplishments, she was often described as beautiful or glamorous. It was a label she said unfairly detracted from her message. She said to the AP in 2011, "Nobody ever called me beautiful until I was publicly a feminist, and that was in my mid-30s. It was clear that label was being assigned to me. The most hurtful part is that when you work very hard and people say it's because of your looks." Of course, Steinem did have to deal with hostility. Some of it came from surprising places. Appearing on Larry King's talk show on CNN in 1990, she was visibly stunned when a female caller greeted her cheerfully, then told her to rot in hell because she had ruined the beautiful American family. But by then, she noted, at least people were taking feminists seriously. That wasn't the case in 1972 when she co-founded Ms. Magazine, and many commentators, especially male, dismissed it as ridiculous, predicting an early demise. The magazine continues to this day, published by the Feminist Majority Foundation. Among Steinem's detractors was President Richard Nixon, who was caught on an Oval Office tape ridiculing both her and the Ms. title. The ridicule was mutual. In a 1972 National Press Club speech, Steinem called Nixon the, quote, most sexually insecure chief of state since Napoleon. It was just one example of Steinem's trademark wit. Before she married at 66, she often explained her singlehood by saying, "I can't mate in captivity." And laughter, she wrote, was the only free emotion, the only one that can't be compelled. Two Democrats overseeing federal elections are questioning why the Trump administration hasn't distributed funds for state and local election security as directed by Congress. Senator Alex Padilla of California and Representative Joe Morelli of New York wrote to Homeland Security Secretary Mark Wayne Mullen and the acting head of the Cybersecurity and Infrastructure Security Agency, Nick Anderson, urging the restoration of more than $39.6 million for specific election security efforts outlined in the fiscal year 2026 DHS appropriations bill passed in April. NPR was provided an exclusive copy of the letter. The lawmakers wrote that they share a grave concern that time is running out to assist state and local election officials in protecting our elections from cyber and mis- and disinformation threats. Historically, the Trump administration has treated election security as a political issue, but it has also cut federal funding and jobs in this critical area, including at the CISA. Chevron is expanding its operations in Venezuela and plans to invest $7 billion over the next 5 years, eventually expanding production to around 600,000 barrels of oil a day. Chevron CEO yesterday announced a joint venture in Caracas alongside U.S. Secretary of Energy Chris Wright and Venezuelan acting president Delcy Rodriguez. The agreement comes after the Trump administration announced an agreement that will give the U.S. access to 65 billion barrels of Venezuelan oil. Critics question the legality of these oil agreements, arguing they may hinder Venezuela's democratic transition after U.S. troops captured Rodriguez's predecessor, Nicolas Maduro, in January. Oil is an emotional issue in Venezuela because it accounts for more than 90% of the country's export income. During its socialist revolution, the government kicked out many foreign oil companies. When NPR reporter John Otis was in the country in 2007, he says he saw massive public support for then-President Hugo Chavez's plan to nationalize U.S.-operated oil fields. He says that's why many Venezuelans find it unsettling now to see their interim president forming close ties with companies like Chevron. U.S. District Judge Deborah L. Boardman on Wednesday issued a preliminary injunction against an executive order that the administration said would target birth tourism until a class action lawsuit brought by immigrant families and advocacy groups is resolved. Donald Trump has long wanted to end birthright citizenship, issuing a previous executive order declaring that children born to people who are in the United States illegally or temporarily are not U.S. citizens. The Supreme Court struck down that attempt in June. Boardman, who was appointed by President Joe Biden, wrote in the ruling, "The Supreme Court has spoken. Children in the certified class are citizens at birth." The White House did not immediately respond to a request for comment. And jurors in the Lindsey Clancy trial yesterday said once again that they could not reach a unanimous verdict. They remained at an impasse after 28 hours of deliberation on whether to convict her of first-degree murder for killing her three children in 2023. The judge urged them to continue deliberating. If the jury remains deadlocked today, the judge may declare a mistrial, leaving the district attorney to decide whether to retry the case. Clancy has admitted that she killed her children in 2023. Her defense team argues she suffered from postpartum psychosis and could not understand or control her actions. Prosecutors said she planned to kill her children as part of an attempt to die by suicide. Your local news is coming up at the top of the hour. 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I'm Julia Cecil-Hanley on your listener-supported community radio station, 107.9 FM, WRFALP in Jamestown.
8: From the Switch Energy Alliance, this is Earth Date. A large manatee can top 1,000 pounds and eat 15% of its weight in seagrass each day. That may sound hardy, but manatees are actually very sensitive. There are three species, all adapted only to the constant warm water of the tropics. But the West Indian manatee has found a way to survive Florida winters by taking advantage of the state's geology. As temperatures drop, manatees leave coastal waters and swim up rivers toward headwater springs. Florida has hundreds of springs, more than any other state, and some are huge, pumping out millions of gallons a day. The springs are fed by rainwater that percolates through Florida's limestone bedrock, flows underground, is heated by geothermal energy, then emerges to form warm, clear pools that feed rivers. The spring pools are home to large ecosystems of many species, including, in winter, manatees, who come by the hundreds to spend the cold months lounging and eating. Like so many things in nature, the springs are under pressure from human development. Florida cities and agriculture pull water from the aquifer, reducing flow into the pools. Fertilizer seeps into the groundwater and enters the springs, clogging them with algae. Despite that, the manatees' numbers are increasing due to conservation efforts by Florida preservation groups, a success story of shared resource use that can hopefully sustain these remarkable creatures long into the future. I'm Scott Tinker.
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2: Good morning. It's Thursday, September 3rd. Today's weather will have showers and thunderstorms likely. It'll be partly sunny with a high of 82 degrees. I'm Julia Cecil-Hanley with your WRFA News. CNS companies will begin engineering services for the Chautauquan River Stormwater Channel Maintenance Project following City Council's contract approval. The city is contracting with CNS in an amount not to exceed $403,300. Councilmember Doug Scotchmer shared prior to Council's vote that the $403,300 in the resolution is $100,000 less than the original estimate. The project is being funded through a $6.6 million federal grant that is being administered by the State Department of Transportation. The city is responsible for 20% of project costs. The project will improve existing storm drainage channels between Jones and Gifford Avenue and Washington Street to reduce flooding impacts to transportation infrastructure and nearby industrial properties. Jamestown Public Works Acting Director Mark Reitzer said the company will first review work that's already been done by another engineering firm and then work on additional survey and data collection, as well as hydraulic analysis, preliminary and detailed design, right-of-way support, and preparation of bid documents. He said CNS estimates that it will take 12 to 18 months to develop the final project design. During public comments, concerns were raised by Everwild Conservation Coordinator Twan Leenders and citizen Doug Champ about impacts of the proposed work on the wetlands in that area. Reitzer said CNS engineers also is in charge of obtaining environmental permits needed at both the state and federal level, including any environmental studies needed to get those permits. Council also approved an agreement with Jamestown Public Schools for the city to provide two school resource officers for the 2026-27 school year. The agreement comes at no cost to the city as the school district reimburses the city for salaries and overtime costs. The Jamestown School Board approved that agreement at its August 25th meeting. The Robert H. Jackson Center's End of Summer fundraiser, Jackson After Dark, will feature NBC's The Voice's Lucas West. The event will take place 6 to 9 p.m. Saturday, September 12th at the center. West, a Fairport, New York native and recent SUNY Fredonia graduate, captured national attention with a knockout round cover of Billy Joel's New York State of Mind that Joel himself shared, a moment West called a dream come true. Since his run on The Voice, where he plays third, West has released his debut single, But I'm Alone, now available on all streaming platforms. Robert H. Jackson Center Director of Development David Niles said, Jackson After Dark will not be just an event, but an experience, a celebration of the five senses. Guests will be free to wander the elegant candlelit rooms of the historic Kent Mansion as the evening unfolds around them. Company members of Stakanya Berman Dance will weave improvisational performances throughout the center, finding guests wherever they roam. Cellist Mendy Maitan will perform from the front porch, while guitarist Norm Karen plays inside the mansion. Studio D Catering will offer hors d'oeuvres, and the Jackson Bar will serve specialty cocktails featuring spirits from Evans Wines and Liquors and wines from Johnson Estate Winery. The evening will also debut a new craft beer by Wicked Warrens in honor of Robert H. Jackson. Tickets are $85 per person, with all proceeds supporting programming and operations at the center. Tickets may be purchased through September 7th at roberthjacksoncenter.org or by calling 716-483-6646. The CHQ Chamber has announced its award recipients that will be recognized during its annual Business Awards Banquet. The event is designed to recognize local businesses and organizations for their outstanding efforts year-round and meet the mission to build vital connections, provide professional resources, and champion local businesses in Chautauqua County.

as Champion of the Year. Brian Pender nominated his wife, Dr. Erin Pender, for the award, noting that she exemplifies what it means to be a true business champion. She has successfully grown a thriving local business, created meaningful employment opportunities, expanded access to quality health care, and invested in development of the next generation of dental professionals. Her leadership has improved the quality of life for thousands of residents across Chautauqua County. The Award for Emerging Business of the Year recognizes a newer or growing business that has demonstrated vision and or filled a need in Chautauqua County. Westfield Maker Place, owned by Kimberly McKay, offers a place for trying new tools, crafts, and skills, as well as space for local vendors to sample a sales market. The business, which launched last year, was nominated by Erica Kakamese. Hospitality Business of the Year awardee, Three Lakes Cafe in Casadega, was nominated by Jesse Anderson. San Filippo Solutions, Inc. of Falconer, will receive Service Business of the Year and was nominated by owner Joe San Filippo. Wells Enterprise of Dunker will receive Producer of the Year. The Not-for-Profit of the Year award will go to the Northern Chautauqua Community Foundation. Celebrating 40 years of service this year, the mission of NCCF is to focus on strategic and responsive grant making, encouraging local philanthropy, and building permanent endowments for the future, and actively serving as a community leader and partner for the benefit and enrichment of the community. In addition, multiple businesses will be recognized for milestone service years. The CHQ Chamber Annual Awards Banquet will be held at 6 p.m. Thursday, October 8th at the Williams Center at SUNY Fredonia with a buffet dinner. Registration is open now at chqchamber.org. 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This gentle, fully seated, accessible yoga class welcomes people of all abilities, mobilities, flexibilities, and body types. Participants will explore simple stretches, movements, and breath work to ease tension and support calm from the stability of any chair. 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There will be gentle music playing during the class. Andrea DeMeo is a 500-hour trained yoga teacher with specialized training in accessible and inclusive yoga practices, including yoga for all and accessible yoga. She teaches with simple, clear instructions and always offers multiple options so everyone can participate comfortably regardless of mobility, flexibility, or experience. 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Participants are welcome to enjoy music performances, crafts, and easy appropriate activities to spark friendly social interaction. Light refreshments will be provided. 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This month's Memory Cafe will be held at noon Tuesday, September 8th in the third floor Media Arts Studio at the Regelene Center for the Arts. Those who wish to attend are asked to register ahead of time by emailing RSVP at regelene.com or calling the Reg box office at 716-484-7070 with the name and number of attendees. Reservations must be made by Friday, September 4th. 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Your WRFA weather forecast for Thursday, September 3rd. Today we'll have showers likely with a thunderstorm possible as well. It'll be partly sunny with a high of 82 degrees. Tonight we'll have showers and thunderstorms likely. It'll be mostly cloudy with a low of 67 degrees. Tomorrow we'll have showers likely and possibly a thunderstorm. It'll be mostly cloudy with a high of 77 degrees. Friday night we'll have a 30% chance of showers before 8 p.m. It'll be mostly cloudy with a low of 58 degrees. And Saturday will be mostly sunny with a high near 73 degrees.

0: 7 years ago, on August 25th, 2019, all across the nation, bells rang out in commemoration of the 400th anniversary of 1619. That was the year the first Africans arrived on a ship in British North America.
1: We know that John Rolfe, he's capturing inventory when they're coming off the ship, and he makes a note that there are 20 and odd Africans on this ship. That is historic, just that little line, that there are 20 and odd. And when we saw that, it was like mind-blowing.
0: From Virginia Humanities, this is With Good Reason. I'm Sarah McConnell. Today on the show, we remember 1619.
2: Not a day goes by when I don't think about, you know, the experiences, you know, of those people and what they had to endure.

0: it's kind of haunting. It's a haunting power source for me. You know, I can always reach back and say, okay, this is what my ancestors endured. I'm really their dream, you know, personified.
1: The ship with the first Africans landed at Point Comfort in Virginia, which is now known as Fort Monroe. Terry Brown is park superintendent at Fort Monroe and spoke with me about what this history means to him. Terry, you're superintendent of the National Park at Fort Monroe in Hampton, Virginia, where the first Africans landed in North America. Their arrival has special meaning to you and your own family. Tell me what you learned.
2: Well, I learned that it's a very emotional process. You know, working in a space like this, you know, sometimes I look out my office and I realize that I'm 200 yards away from the first landing of Africans in North America. And then on the other side of my office, there's a big open field where the same place they were enslaved was the same place where they gained their freedom through the contraband decision. So it's quite emotional.
1: There's a tree nearby that may be so old it was witness to the docking of that ship and the disembarking of the 20 or so first Africans.
2: Yes, it's called the Algernon Oak Tree, and I call it the witness tree. When I first arrived here, a number of my partners gave me a tour of the park. And when we stopped at that location and they mentioned that the tree was 500 plus years old, I had to pause for a second and think, wow, that is amazing. It witnessed the American Indians in this space.
1: Right.
2: On these shores, they saw them fishing and canoeing. They saw Captain John Smith and Christopher Newport. They saw the first Africans landing here. The largest stone fort in America, they saw enslaved people building that. And they also witnessed the very first black president making it a national monument.
1: Do you ever stop and try to picture what it looked like, what the experience was for those first Africans arriving on that ship?
2: Well, it's interesting. I remember doing some research, and there was an explorer in 1830. He made a notation that a squirrel could climb from one treetop to another for 1,000 miles and never touch the ground. That's 1830. And we're talking about 1619 when they show up. You would have to imagine there are no roads, no street lights. It would have been a very, very different place. We know that these Africans were taken from their homeland in Angola. They were put on a slave ship, and that ship went about 2,000 miles until it landed in Veracruz, New Mexico. And it was attacked by two pirate privateer ships, one called the White Lion, the other the Treasurer. They discovered Africans on this ship, and they sort of separated them out. And the two ships made their way up the coast, and they encountered a storm. And the White Lion managed to make it through first. In late August 1619, it anchored at Point Comfort, Virginia, which is Fort Monroe today.
1: And who lived at Point Comfort? Who would have greeted this ship?
2: Well, that's interesting because you know there were Kickitan Indians there. Captain William Tucker would have been there. John Rolfe would have been there. And what's interesting about when they arrive is two of the enslaved were taken into the home of Captain William Tucker. He was the commander of the fort. Their names were Anthony and Isabella. And we know that they would get married, and in 1624, they would have a child by the name of William Tucker. The crazy and most amazing part of this story is that there's a family in Hampton, Virginia, that can trace their family line all the way to William Tucker.
1: So much of the stories of enslaved Africans is not known because people became sort of markers in ledger books. How do we know about William Tucker, this first baby born of the two Africans?
2: Well, there was a group by the name of Project 1619 that's been doing the research on this for 20-plus years. And they have done an amazing amount of research on this topic. We know that John Rolfe makes a notation in his notes. He's capturing inventory when they're coming off the ship, and he makes a note that there are 20 and odd Africans on this ship. That is historic, just that little line. 20 and odd. And when we saw that, it was like mind-blowing. John Rolfe is the sort of the secretary. He's sort of making notes, reporting back to England. He was married to Pocahontas, if you remember that story. But he's making notes of all the things that are happening, daily logs. And when he makes note of 20 and odd Africans getting off the ship at Point Comfort, that is a game changer.
1: Other than the man and the woman who gave birth to William Tucker, do we know anything about the other 18 or so Africans who were brought to this area?
2: It's one of the parts of history that's a little vague. I would imagine many of them would disperse out into the colony. They would go up to Jamestown. You know, when the treasurer arrives a couple of days later, it goes up to Jamestown. And Jamestown has, they've basically discovered a remain of one of the enslaved Africans, Angela. And it's fascinating. It's definitely something folks should see. These stories are, they're rich, and we have a lot to learn. I mean, this is just beginning.
1: Jamestown is a settlement called the first permanent English settlement in the New World. That was settled by John Smith and these others in 1607, only 12 years before these first Africans arrive at Point Comfort. What can you tell us about this woman whose body was found at Jamestown?
2: I'm still learning myself. I know she was in the home of William Pierce, one of the wealthy landowners up there. And I think what's important to know is that, you know, in the early days when these colonists are here, they're trying to figure out how to survive. They're trying to discover new resources. And you know, these Africans that are here, they knew how to cultivate rice, sugar, and cotton. And all those things were really important because in the early stages, no one was really surviving. We know, I believe it was in 1610, they had about 1,000 colonists here. And the next year, they were down to 50. They had resorted to cannibalism and everything. But these Africans, they had already knew how to cultivate these things. And it's not until they're here where you start to see progress. They knew how to cultivate the land. They knew how, they knew the religions, the laws. They knew how trade worked. So they were critical to this early exploration.
1: Something else momentous happened in the same spot of Fort Monroe where the first 20 or so Africans were brought to the New World. And this happened in the Civil War, when a few enslaved men escaped and asked for asylum from a northern general.
2: Yes. In 1850, there was a fugitive slave law, which basically meant that if an enslaved person ran away, then you had the authority to go and get them and bring them back. By the time we get to 1861 and the war breaks out, Virginia is across the water, is building fortifications. And there's these three men by the name of Frank Baker, James Townsend, Shepherd Mallory, they're told that they're going to be sold down south. Well, they get in a skiff in the middle of the night. They make their way over to Fort Monroe. Now, they don't know if they're going to be shot, they're going to be returned. We know that weeks before that, the Union soldiers are turning enslaved people back and returning them to the Confederates. There's this general by the name of Benjamin Butler, who had sort of been a thorn in the south and the north, in Lincoln's side, throughout the war, and Lincoln is just trying to find a place to put him. Well, he shows up, and he is notified that three men are at the gate. He accepts them in, and the next day, a few people show up. By Monday, close to 100. By October, we're talking 10,000-plus enslaved people would make their way to Fort Monroe, and over time, it would be called Freedom's Fortress.
1: That's mind-blowing to think three men who could have been shot were brought into this mighty fortress. And did you say within days or weeks, thousands?
2: Within days. We're talking hundreds, and by October, thousands.
1: Let me picture that. Where were these thousands coming from, and how did they get there and not be shot by their masters?
2: By boat, by train, the Underground Railroad. They were really, really just, you know, you have to keep in mind, wherever the Union was located, just imagine a big light over that camp. So Fort Monroe never changed hands. It was always in Union control. So if you were an enslaved person, you knew that was a place where opportunity existed. It was a perfect marriage. You know, General Butler shows up, and there's the Union over there. It's just a mind-blowing moment because that act right there would lead to Confiscation Act 1, 2, and the Emancipation Proclamation.
1: Should these three men be celebrated as the fathers of the Emancipation Proclamation in some ways?
2: I absolutely think they should be honored and remembered for that. And I don't think they were really thinking in that fashion. They just wanted freedom. They knew they were going to be sold down south. And that's how life is. You never know when you're going to make a change. That's all of us.
1: You know, 1619 is exciting history, but also very hard history. We want to celebrate the accomplishments of African Americans in this country, and these were the first, but also recognize the violence that they sustained over 400 years. What does it feel like for you personally to be working on these memorialization efforts and feel the weight of that history?
2: It is so special to be able to bring this to the American people. I think there's a large segment of society that simply doesn't know about slavery or doesn't know what happened in the creation of our country. You cannot talk about American history without including slavery. And to be able to bring that in a way where people can listen to it is where I want to go. Just think for this, for example. If I pulled up to a gas station and you was on the other side of that, and I peeked around and I said, hey, let's talk about slavery, you would probably look at me like I had three eyes. I couldn't talk to you about slavery in the grocery store. But when I'm in this National Park Service uniform, there is an opportunity. There's a trust. You understand the brand. You understand that we do our research. There's an opportunity for healthy dialogue. And I take full advantage of that. And I know that change can happen because I've traveled across this country and I've met people from all walks of life. You know, I hear people say all the time, well, the other side is never going to listen. That hasn't been my experience. I think people want to know about it. I just think they don't want to have fingers pointed at them. And we have to create opportunities where listening and conversation can take place in the same space.
1: You and Fort Monroe, on the 400th anniversary of 1619, commemorated this event in a special way. Describe that for me.
2: What we did was we had a healing day ceremony where we invited everyone into this space, and we had a national bell ringing. And we had bells ring in California, New York, at the cathedral, in Alabama, where the last slave ship arrived. And it was so emotional, and I thought to myself as we were putting that program on, this is a great country because it remembered its history. It embraced all the complexities of its history. And I think there's a bright future for us. We also had a archival photo taken of the entire audience. We brought in a drone and it captured everyone there. And the reason why I wanted to do that was so that in 399 years from now, they turn the page, they'll look and see who was there, who honored those ancestors, who brought it all home and made America proud.
1: Terry Brown, thank you for sharing this with me today on With Good Reason.
2: Thank you. It was a pleasure. Take care.

0: mentioned William Tucker, the first African-American baby born on British American soil. Today, William Tucker's descendants remember his legacy and are sharing their history with the world. Producer Melissa Gismondi from our former sister podcast, Backstory, traveled to Hampton, Virginia to speak with members of the Tucker family.
1: This is our birthplace. This is where we came, 1619. So we need to understand and respect all of the contributions that our ancestors made.
2: So do you mean the contributions of building America?
1: Sweat
2: and blood and tears.
1: Yeah, and that just, you know, and starting off here, building the colonies that were getting started. And then over the years, what we've done. But this is the birthplace. This is the beginning. And the contributions have started right here. And that's significant to me.
3: This is a gateway to let people know that this piece of history is a very significant piece of history that needs to be recognized, and the truth needs to be told.
2: As the stories are shared, and as we continue to do research into our family, there are a lot of branches to this tree. And so to hear different stories of what happened to our family, bits and pieces, makes it real. And it's not just us. We're all the descendants from one family or one branch or another. So to talk about those stories, to hear those stories, sometimes it will bring tears to your eyes, because it's not just a story that you read in the book. It's your family and things that we endured over the years of slavery and those who were free and, you know, the labor that was put into building America. It's a lot more there than chains and, you know, treated as savages or things of that nature. It's deep.
3: And this is American history that we like the country to know. It's just not about us. It's American history. They need to know that wasn't talked about in school, and it needs to be reinforced or told. They need to put more emphasis on this piece of history because it's the beginning of the rival. I mean, just how significant can something like that be? It's just...
1: And it's inspiring. Not only did it inspire us, but it's inspiring all African Americans to look at their own roots and past and find out the connections that are there and how much history they can uncover.
0: That was Vincent and Verandel Tucker and Walter Jones.

0: For Seneca Lofton, the story of 1619 and the stories of Black history in general inspire his socially conscious musical poetry. He's a teacher and a lecturer at Norfolk State University, but in his spare time, Seneca Lofton makes beats and performs spoken word as part of the hip-hop group Black Lion Insurgents. What has inspired you to use poetry and the spoken word to address social issues like racism?
1: Yeah, poetry for me has always been, you know, a resistance. It's been like a creative medium, like for my resistance and my ability to kind of interact with the world as you know, an individual, like journeying through. It's kind of like my blues or my jazz.
0: There are two pieces in particular that I'd love you to play for us and introduce. One is called On This Road, and the other is Chant for Charlottesville.
1: Yeah, I composed On This Road, you know, definitely from a point of view of, you know, trying to track my journey, you know, within American, you know, society at large. And I think it definitely portrays, you know, the resistance and the brilliance, you know, of people who are just trying to struggle through a particular, you know, circumstance. Let's hear that now.
2: My spirit's bigger than small visions of loyalty, longer than commitments to country. Too many kings on cracked thrones, too many queens who can't recognize home. Too many bullets flying through city war zones. All alone I swing machetes in this wilderness. I walk through the devil's playground, tribal war paint on my face. Ideas sharp like razor blades in close encounters. I counter robotic slogans of patriotism, carbon copy declarations of faith. Anti-tradition until it becomes tradition. I rebel against the status quo with hopes to climb skyscrapers, liberate self from doubts. Roses born from concrete still grow. Henceforth, I know warriors are built to navigate the weather.
3: It's hard to survive this world.
4: Yeah, it's hard to survive out here, man.
3: Can you show me the way to go?
4: Can you show me the way to go, man? Show me the way.
1: So, you know, On This Road was definitely, you know, a labor of love, a labor of passion, and a labor of, you know, conviction. So Chant for Charlottesville was really about, you know, identifying with the struggle of people that were protesting in Charlottesville, you know, 2017. And I had already intended to write a poem about that, but then it became something else once, you know, I found out that Heather Heyer had passed. So that's what Chant for Charlottesville was all about.
0: You dedicated Chant for Charlottesville to Heather Heyer. She was the woman who was killed when she was trying to protest with many others, the armed men carrying torches and chanting racist and anti-Semitic slogans. Let's listen to Chant for Charlottesville.
2: Flip the page, stalk the pavement, pay homage to resistance, burn for tomorrow. In the middle of sorrow, we request a residence on the sun. A suite where rage has a heavenly sound, where misery is fuel for struggle, where a freedom fighter can scream her encouragements for the cause, for liberty, for dignity. This poem is Emma Goldman shaking a radical fist. This poem is Jimi Hendrix playing the national anthem. Flip the page, stalk the pavement, pay homage to resistance, burn for tomorrow. She gave her breath to break stone, to crack patriarchy, to spark revolution, to uproot racism, to liberate justice from an American tomb. She was a bomb, a glitch in the heart of system, an empowered wind sweeping through Charlottesville. The change was loaded on its back. Henceforth, hoist the flag of truth seekers. Celebrate the living, honor the fallen, prepare for generations. Flip the page, stalk the pavement, pay homage to resistance, burn for tomorrow. This is social winter. We play blues in hostile environments. Stir the morning brew like Miles Davis breathing for the people. Building temples through music, through epic compositions. We stomp the earth. She stomps the earth. Monuments are not enough. Monuments are not enough. We need policies, changes.
0: I love the lyrics you gave. She gave her breath to break stone, to crack patriarchy, to spark revolution, to uproot racism, to liberate justice from an American tomb.
1: Wow. Just hearing it read back is definitely, you know, different, you know. But I really just tried to capture what I believe her essence, you know, to be without, you know, necessarily knowing her. And poems have that ability, you know. Sometimes you can write a poem from your personal perspective, and sometimes you embody somebody else's experience and somebody else's story. And that was what that poem was really about. So I tried to bring in all these different, you know, symbols and people.
0: I understand that there is a press in Detroit, Broadside Lotus Press, that is creating an anthology of the 400-year anniversary of 1619, when the first Africans came to North America, caught, captured in Africa, and dragged to North America. They've accepted a couple of your pieces to go into that anthology. Tell me about those pieces.
1: The first one, I believe, was called For Trayvon Martin, Jordan Davis, and Those Who Will Die Tomorrow. That particular poem was really about young black males experiencing, you know, this really weird experiment, American experiment, where they're experiencing not just violence and problems in their own community. They have to worry about, you know, vigilantism and things of that nature. So once again, I tried to kind of embody those experiences, being, you know, a black male and knowing that I could go out into, you know, into my day and have a problem with somebody. And that gun, you know, being the ultimate neutralizer, I really just tried to capture, you know, everything that has been happening with black folks, especially in the last, you know, few years when it's come to these senseless, you know, unarmed killings.
0: Now that you are in Virginia, you are teaching at Norfolk State University, which is just across the water from where those first 20 or so Africans were brought over in a slave ship off the shore of Virginia. Do you feel their presence?
1: Oh, absolutely. Not a day goes by when I don't think about, you know, the experiences, you know, of those people and what they had to endure. You know, not being able to, like, you know, say goodbye to loved ones and things of that nature. You not being able to bring, you know, of course, you know, luggage or anything, you know, family, you know, materials, any heirlooms. Just were packed onto these ships, you know, tightly or loosely in some respects, and brought over. And everything they had, you know, being encompassed in their minds, you know, their traditions, their spirituality, maybe some of the books they've read, you know, some of the people they met along the way. So really, they were like prisoners of war that were coming over. And so not a day goes by when I'm, you know, at Norfolk State or even at where I'm at during the day, which is at Chesapeake Bay Academy teaching literature. Yeah, I go to Norfolk State a little bit later on. But at the same time, you know, anytime, you know, I'm writing, or anytime I go into Norfolk, you know, of course, that sentiment is there, and that presence is there, and it's kind of haunting. It's a haunting power source for me. You know, I can always reach back and say, okay, this is what my ancestors endured. I'm really their dream, you know, personified. And so, where I'm at is probably what they were believing that generations maybe would experience. You know, as long as they endured. You know, so you know, you had people who fought back. You had people who ran away. You had people who just simply say, you know what, I'm going to raise these children, and hopefully one of these, you know, children, you know, will be free. One of these generations will break the mold and break the cycle. But I think, you know, like, you know, we have to have that awareness. You know, we have to have that awareness about ourselves, because we're in a political climate now, and reparations for slavery is a talking point, you know, on the political stage. And so that's got people thinking and questioning, like, you know, have we really reconciled this? Have we really repaired the damage, you know, of American slavery, especially when it comes to economics, things of that nature? So definitely when I go to Norfolk State, that power, you know, is always there. And I always feel it necessary, you know, to bring that into my classroom, because I feel it's, you know, definitely my responsibility to kind of teach that to them, make them aware of it and where we are, you know, as a people going forward.
0: Seneca Lofton, what a pleasure. Thank you for talking with me on With Good Reason.
1: Absolutely, no problem. Thank you.
2: I took freedom, but I open carry justice. Open up a fast.
0: That was poet Seneca Lofton, also a teacher and a lecturer at Norfolk State University. We'll be back momentarily.

0: Welcome back to With Good Reason from Virginia Humanities. I'm Sarah McConnell. For the rest of the episode, we're discussing the story of Gabriel, an enslaved blacksmith who organized an anti-slavery rebellion in Richmond, Virginia in 1800. Gabriel and his co-conspirators were not successful with their goal of ending slavery. Instead, they were found out and executed, and the state of Virginia instituted a vicious crackdown on black people. But now Richmond's activists and historians are making sure Gabriel's legacy of freedom lives on. One of those community leaders is Anna Edwards, a professor of history at Virginia Commonwealth University. Along with Free Egun Femi and the organization called Untold RVA, Edwards has helped bring the story of Gabriel into the public consciousness. Anna, you live in a city that had not just a central role in the American slave trade, maybe the central role. They say that 350,000 people were sold into slavery in a part of Richmond called Shaco Bottom. Is that memorialized now?
1: I'd say it's in process. This story has been evolving for the last, I think, 15 to 20 years. I think what's happened is that people have come to accept that the history is true, and so now they are startled by the fact that there hasn't been memorialization. And the fact that it's now underway makes people both hopeful and impatient at the same time.
0: Tell me about Gabriel. When was he born? Who was he?
1: Gabriel lived in a time of revolution. He was born around 1776. He grew up on a plantation just north of the city of Richmond in Virginia. And he grew up in a period when the rhetoric of both independence and equality of man was in the air, not only in what would become the United States, but also most timely in Haiti, what was the island of Saint-Domingue in the Caribbean. This was a French colony that was one of the most wealthy, most profit-producing colonies in the New World. And it was in complete rebellion, led by a man who most school children know as Toussaint Louverture. And at that moment, he was actively proclaiming that, not unlike the French Revolution, that this rhetoric of the equality of man and the right to liberty was a human right that all people should claim. And the entire colony was in rebellion. It was a rebellion that lasted 14 years. For Gabriel specifically, or for Virginians, the year 1800 was the year when the rebellion was at its height. Toussaint Louverture, as general of this rebellion, had control of the entire island of Saint-Domingue, which means the French and the Spanish governed colonies. This is an incredible kind of inspiration, and because of that, politicians, especially when they were running for office, liked to throw around the fact that they were terrified that black people would take inspiration from Haiti.
0: When was the Haiti uprising?
1: It began in 1791. It finished in 1804.
0: So Gabriel was 24 years old when he planned an extensive uprising in Richmond. How extensive?
1: Many historians calculate the figures to be between 500 and 1,000 in the Richmond and sort of central Virginia area, and that there were people who were in the know that could have numbered as many as 2,000 to 5,000. Sometimes people take it all the way up to 10,000, but I think that's just people getting excited.
0: Tell me about the rebellion itself. Gabriel wasn't just planning to get out of here. Hey, guys, here's my plan. It was a plan to end slavery.
1: That's right. That's right. It's really important to understand that. It's also important to understand that Gabriel actually wasn't the originator of the plot. There was another man, and his name is not preserved in the same way. And I think the point has been that there were several people who came together and decided this was a thing to do. And Gabriel had certain advantages and a certain charisma. One that was, leaned towards leadership capacity. And he was ultimately actually elected, according to the testimony. He was elected by his fellow conspirators to take that leadership role. And from that point, they referred to him as General Gabriel.
0: Were they from his same plantation?
1: Many of them were. His two brothers were on the same plantation, but there were adjacent plantations from which many of the others came. But in addition, Gabriel was someone who spent time in the city of Richmond, usually on hired contracts to work for other people. So that gave him both mobility and access. One of the most common ways to get access, aside from just encountering people on the street, was being able to hang out in taverns. And there was a time in Shaco Bottom when taverns of the working classes were a little bit more permissive about having blacks and whites drinking together and talking together in the same space. But also, if you think about it, the Haitian Revolution was the biggest news going at that time. And it was the kind of thing that would be talked about casually. And so the inspiration of that, but also what that represents in terms of the way people gathered, is the fact that there's a network. It may be an informal network, but people are accustomed to getting and passing information in these face-to-face encounters. So they're taking place for Gabriel and his conspirators in town, but also in the secret spaces where they might meet.
0: Such as?
1: Brook Creek was one of those places. So secluded along the waterway and a place where nobody would be bothered with eavesdropping.
0: It's just hard to imagine people getting word to thousands of people on disparate plantations and coordinating a single day, a single hour.
1: It's remarkable. It was, and apparently it took place over the course of about 6 months. And, you know, the only thing you can do is try to understand how things worked on a daily basis in the 18th century. And the fact that there's a lot of coming and going between plantations, a lot of coming and going, because that's the only way
0: right. To
1: get news, information, and frankly, conduct business.
0: Tell me about the rebellion itself. What was the plan?
1: Yeah, the night of August 30th, the plan was that there would be basically three groups that would make their way to Richmond. One group would go off to the warehouse district and set a fire in order to draw the militia. Another group would head to the armory, which at that point was housed at the state capitol, and they would collect arms. And the third group would come in, and they would meet up at a certain spot, now fully armed and with the militia fully distracted, and head towards the governor's house, take the governor, who was James Monroe at that time, and take him captive and negotiate with him for the end of slavery.
0: It's fascinating. They are mirroring the founders and their own revolution against England.
1: That's right. It's that simple, or should have been.
0: What happened? What thwarted them?
1: A storm and betrayal.
0: Huge storm.
1: Enormous storm. That kind of storm that just opens up and washes roadways and fills creeks and basically prevented them from moving. At the same time, there were two in the inner circle who changed their mind and decided to tell their owner that this had happened. Basically, those who were going to regroup in order to carry out the rebellion when the storm subsided realized that they weren't going to be able to do that. And so basically it dissipated. People just either didn't show up or began to leave the area because they knew that they were going to be identified.
0: I've read that Governor Monroe ordered a terrifying crackdown on African-Americans in Virginia.
1: Yes. He ordered the militia, and he also deputized more and more men into that militia. It was devastating, because not only for those who were actually arrested and then put on trial, but also for those who would incidentally pay the price for simply being nearby, being enslaved, knowing the people who were accused of being involved, or just simply were in the wrong place at the wrong time. The crackdown was really quite tremendous. And I believe that they estimate that somewhere in the order of at least dozens of people may have lost their lives and certainly suffered some consequences as a result of that, of the wide-scale persecution in their attempt to find the people who they believed were responsible. And this is really the order of the day for enslaved black people at this time, this kind of tactic used to terrorize them into, you know, staying close to home and not participating in these things, or into simply paying a price so that they could show white society that they were still in charge.
0: What did Thomas Jefferson, who was running for president at the time, write about or say about the thwarted uprising?
1: He indicated to the world that the executions that were taking place were beginning to be seen as revenge as opposed to justice, and that he recommended that Governor Monroe put a stop to them.
0: How many men were killed?
1: 26.
0: I'm so struck that one of the men, before he was hanged, apparently drew a comparison between himself and George Washington. He said, "I have nothing more to offer than what General Washington would have had to offer had he been taken by the British and put to trial." What a comparison to the cause of the revolutionaries.
1: It really reflects probably, in some way you could call it, the original sin of our country. People were quite clear and quite aware of the rhetoric that was in the air, of the ideals that were being fought for, and the very stark reality that it was intentionally not going to be applied to people of African descent. And it was not going to be applied to Indians either. And this is the kind of realization that we have to face in order to understand precisely why the country is in the struggle that it's in right now.
0: You know, you're talking about Jim Crow and the codification of this idea that African Americans are inferior to whites. You would think that in a couple of generations, though, the white people who felt that way or were brainwashed to believe it would have died off. And that now only the people still alive who might be inclined to hold that view would be a problem. And yet a few years ago in Charlottesville, it was mostly young men with rifles and assault weapons who came to assert white supremacy.
1: Racism has not gone away. And our country's history has sustained it. And one of the areas where it was most potently sustained was in our education systems. And so you have generations of people to this day who pass on what they understood to be the truth from their education, so that even young people today have an interpretation of history that secures them in the identity that they were raised with.
0: What do you mean? Give me an example of the kind of schooling. I thought children nowadays were celebrating Black History Month, were honoring Martin Luther King and other legacies of more recent review of history.
1: Sure. You can do that in February. Yeah. But also, I think it's important, you know, when we say nowadays or we say, you know, recently and we say young people, these are young people who were born of their parents, and their parents, you know, were educated in an earlier time. And people carry forward their beliefs, especially if it sustains them again in their belief in who they are. And, you know, to be very specific, one organization that very specifically affected education, in particular in the South, but not exclusively, was the United Daughters of the Confederacy, who took it upon themselves very early in the 20th century to ensure that textbooks in schools told the narrative of the South in the way that they thought or they wanted to ensure people would adopt. And it gave a very sanitized version of slavery, and it spoke about Black people as if they were children, and spoke about the benevolence of whites as though they knew best in all circumstances. And this is a very, these are actually very simple, a simple delivery of profound racism that was delivered to children in their most formative years. And then they grew up and raised their children. It's very difficult. And whites who have gone through transformations of recognition about the way that they were educated will talk about how very profound that was for them to realize that they had been educated in that way and to have had to experience, you know, real life and engagement with real people in order to find out that they had been miseducated. And one of the things that I do talk about this a lot through different venues, through giving historical tours. I actually work at the American Civil War Museum, and I give guided tours of the house that's known as the White House of the Confederacy. In essence, in that way, we're on the front lines of giving information to people who are coming to a place that they, many, have traditionally seen as a shrine to that Southern narrative. And we are telling more stories. We are giving more context to what happened there. And we are speaking truth to that narrative. And it is an opportunity that we appreciate, although it can be tiring, emotionally tiring, because it means that we take on these issues directly with people who are having their eyes opened in some instances. And there are even the few who go away frustrated that we are not giving them what they wanted to hear.
0: Anna Edwards is a professor of history at Virginia Commonwealth University and chair of the Sacred Ground Historical Reclamation Project in Richmond, Virginia.

0: The work of people like Anna Edwards has already made an impact in Richmond. One person who had a life-changing encounter with the Gabriel Memorial is the poet Joshua Poteet.
1: I learned about Gabriel from one of the state markers on Broad Street near Broad and 15th. Anna Edwards made sure that that was put up there. Like, she was one of the main people that wanted that to be there to mark the area, which was a pretty brilliant idea. And I guess it started from there. Like, I had no idea really about his story, and it kind of blew me away.
0: Poteet was so moved, he wrote a sequence of poems inspired by Gabriel's story. Here he is reading selections from Letter to Gabriel, written in the margins of Murder Ballads.
1: Now, I have an epigraph that I guess it helps people understand what the poem is about. Gabriel, today commonly, if incorrectly, known as Gabriel Prosser, was a literate enslaved blacksmith who planned a large slave rebellion in the Richmond area in the summer of 1800. Information regarding the revolt was leaked prior to its execution, and he and 25 followers were taken captive and hanged in punishment. This is called Letter to Gabriel, written in the margins of Murder Ballads. And there's an epigraph from Gary Lutz. Here's the story in the worst way. I have no business being anywhere in it. It comes between me and the life I have coming. Blood of my abyss, a legible voice, was the morning kind. The cold dawns here, steaming through. I imagine you in a field across the river, floodplain attic, lichen brailed thin on the pump house door. You are dead in the gallows and not dead. The rope cannot claim you. It is another century. Things are not better or worse. You came without a horse and left us human hair on the tulip tree, strange among the blossoms. For years we weren't terrified. We carried around your death, its severity. The terror lasts. Your grave a wide field now, but I never thought of it as something separate. There's no other way to say it. I was built by slaves. Carved skin, white pine like sand and tobacco, and the Poteet name that pulls me from you. Say the words the fields would speak. The bloodline stops here. All the sleeping Poteets, all their skin impossible to see, all their land and gauze light, all the asphalt and rain between us, all the kerosene on the carpet, kudzu weaving doors shut, all great-great-grandfathers gutting pigs, all great-grandmothers throwing sand on the blood, all industry siphoned, all selves creek-banked collapsed, all plantations a coffin, a little vandalism, the whole family haunted. I've played the slave narratives in abandoned places, among the candles and cinder blocks, silo, dirt, house where the vultures live, all to bring you back. There's a shopping mall where your anvil stood. I bought socks, a button-down shirt, and sat in the parking lot listening to the corroded wax cylinders, disintegrating dialects, becoming a column of air anyone can pass through. I never deserved to hear them. When the highway came, the houses didn't know enough to be afraid. Leeway and ease, night comes through the gutters loose as fever. I don't believe there is an answer, honeysuckle blooming the creek gut. There are tunnels leading up from the river, dug before the war, torch ends grating in their cups, history averting into the cellars of abolitionists. This is not what I mean to say to you. Everything is unfinished, momentary. It's not anyone's fault, I know. We're all strangers to the middle of the noise. There's only one year, and it repeats itself forever. Forfeit the dead grass, the rim of dandelion and mortgage. Forfeit the factory where their marrow is pulled. Forfeit taxonomy, the legalese of the law office, windows at sunset, so many heretofores and to wits. Forfeit foreclosure, the vacant lots, stairs leading to white grass and sunlight, where houses were sewn together now gone. Foundations, the absence of ruin is just as quiet. Non-being where was being remains. I have never been hungry. You invented hunger and handed it to the owl. 200-year-old crime scene tape slung from the bridges. What should the new map look like? Help me, moonlight. Bring the greenery to the sky, burnt yellow call down. The night that took you will take us too.

Joshua Poteet is a poet based in Richmond. He spoke with former With Good Reason producer Kelly Libby. This program was made possible in part by a grant from the W.K. Kellogg Foundation as part of its Truth, Racial Healing, and Transformation Initiative. With Good Reason is produced by Virginia Humanities, which acknowledges the Monacan Nation, the original people of the land and waters of our home in Charlottesville, Virginia. Our production team is Allison Quantz, Matt Darrow, and Lauren Francis. Special thanks to Jenny Taylor for booking assistance. For the podcast or to comment, go to withgoodreasonradio.org. I'm Sarah McConnell. 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

0: It's the Capital Connection. Hi, I'm David Gustina. I'm here with a man I've known, goodness gracious, it's got to be 30 years now. He is Blair Horner, Senior Policy Advisor for NYPIRG. 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We have him here from time to time. In the interest of full disclosure, Blair does commentary for WAMC and serves on WAMC's Board of Trustees. But as the Senior Policy Advisor for NYPIRG, he's got an expertise we want to keep, and so he's here. Welcome back, Blair.
1: I didn't know I started talking to you when you were in kindergarten.
0: Now, you stop it right now. I'm almost 60, so no. Yeah.
1: You hide it well. Is there a portrait in your attic?
0: You know what? Stop it. I'm not reverse aging. And number two, you're not even face to face with me right now. So you don't know what I look like. I have a big white beard, huge wrinkles everywhere. I got a cane over here leaning up against the desk. But we'll get through it, Blair. We'll get through it.
1: I was wondering where my cane went.
0: All right. You know what? Let's get into this discussion. And I'm going to just come right out of left field. You ready?
1: Ready.
0: We got midterms coming up. And I'm wondering about the SUNY campuses. Do they get to vote in those midterms?
1: They sure do. Under New York law, if any college in New York State has 300 registered voters on campus, they're required to have a polling place or adjacent to the campus itself. And the college students are allowed to register to vote from their college addresses. And even if they don't have a polling place, they can still do that and vote from whatever polling place the colleges go to. Some of these public colleges across upstate New York could be the major player in who gets elected.
0: Well, that's assuming they're registered, number one. Number two,
1: that's right.
0: Are we following?
1: That's a different issue. The first part of it is, as long as they're registered by basically the end of October, the law says you have to be registered no sooner than 10 days before the election. Election's November 3rd. So students can register and vote all the way up to the end of October, and then vote at whatever polling place is appropriate. The second question you asked is whether or not the law is being followed. I assume the law is being followed. Whether or not the colleges are actively discouraging students from registering from their college addresses is a different question.
0: My question would be, Blair, are they promoting it? In other words, are they letting the students know they only have until the end of October if they haven't registered, and that they can register on campus? What kind of promotion are they doing for that?
1: Yeah, my guess is it's probably

0: They buy pizza in the community. They shop in the area. They pay sales tax. So just like any other adult, they have a choice to where they want to vote from and entitled to voting from their college campus. Now, most students probably don't even know that. And whether or not the colleges tell them is really the big question. And well, I think it's all over the place on that.
1: And Blair Horner, senior policy advisor for NYPIRG, there's a history to this, isn't there? Because they couldn't always do that. And some lawmakers don't like that idea.
0: Yeah, up until probably the mid-90s, it was a challenge all across the state. And it was litigation that forced the issue, where the courts found that the college students, like every other adult, have a choice.
1: Was that New Paltz?
0: There was multiple cases in the Hudson Valley. New Paltz was one of them. Yeah. Bard was another. And that litigation basically changed the voter registration patterns in the state. But still, many students don't know it. And the act of discouragement is because the people in the local area, not only the state legislators or the members of Congress, but even the local officials, they're a little concerned about new voters coming in every few years and maybe determining who the elected officials are. One quick thing, just a personal story on this.
1: Yeah, go ahead.
0: When I was discharged from the Army in the mid-1970s, I went back to college at the College of SUNY Stony Brook, and I was in a graduate program. The one time I was not allowed to vote was that first year because I lived on campus in a dorm. And I registered to vote, and they told me the day before the election that I couldn't vote. I lived abroad, actually, for the prior few years. I didn't have any other claim to fame in terms of where I was living other than there. And so for me, it's personal because that was the one time, and I'm sure this happens to lots of students, but it's the one time where I was told I couldn't vote, even if I wanted to, because of the law at the time, and this was in the early, late 1970s.
1: And did you know what your local board of elections was?
0: Yeah, I went through the whole idiotic process, registering to vote and all that stuff, because I had registered, and they acknowledged that I had registered. They just said I couldn't vote because I lived on campus at SUNY Stony Brook.
1: What about same-day registration, Blair?
0: We've supported that. Under New York State's Constitution, you have a constitutional right to vote. It's not a privilege. You have a right to vote. And so if you have a right in the state constitution, the state should do everything it can to remove any obstacles to allowing you to fulfill your rights. And so same-day registration would allow people to register and vote on election day. A bunch of states have it. They haven't had any problems. And New York's constitution right now says you can't register within 10 days. So it's pretty close, but you still can register and vote. Like during early voting, which New York State has as well, people can register and vote on the beginning of early voting. So the burden should be on the government to create obstacles, not on the voter to cast their ballot, because in New York State, it's a constitutional right.
1: All right. Blair Horner from NYPIRG. I want to bring up one other higher education issue with SUNY, and that is we're learning that SUNY graduate students working on campus will no longer have to pay mandatory fees to attend school. This is a good thing. You're a student. You might not be making a lot of money. This helps. And I'm wondering if you can get them to remove the parking fees as well. Thanks.
0: That change that you're referring to was an act of the legislature that the governor approved.
1: Yeah.
0: And so it would take the same thing to get rid of the parking fees.
1: I was kind of joking. Full disclosure, as an adjunct at SUNY Albany, professors pay to park.
0: Well, that is why you have a union.
1: Maybe you could talk to them. But you didn't answer it. That's a good thing, right?
0: The fees?
1: Yeah.
0: Yeah. Generally speaking, what public colleges have done in New York is shift the costs from tuition to fees. And you'll see at some of the schools now the fees are in the thousands of dollars in terms of the cumulative effect. And while the vast majority of the fees are imposed by the administration, there are some fees where the student governments impose a fee, and that's how they pay for student government. So I think just generally speaking, to the extent you can reduce the administratively imposed fees is a good thing, as long as the state is making up the difference in terms of revenues. You don't want the schools to be starved financially and end up in the situation like some of the small private colleges are, which is really financially struggling, or in the case of the formerly known as College of St. Rose, go under. Funding higher education is an important thing, not only for churning out the next generation of leaders, but also because local colleges generate a lot of economic activity. Basically, on average, every dollar you put into public college or private college, for that matter, you get $8 of economic activity back. And that's the kind of economic development that can make a big difference in terms of businesses being able to succeed and property values going up. And just to circle back to your original

0: question, making it more affordable to go to college is a plus.
1: I would think. And just to give you a cost from these fees at SUNY, typically they say $2,000 a year in fees. That's a lot.
0: That's right. Tuition is $7,000 and change, and it's a substantial portion of the $10,000. 20% of it, basically, are fees now. And that doesn't count housing, by the way, which is another 20, 30 grand.
1: It ain't easy, especially with the loans on top of it all for many. All right. Let's go to another subject I know you've been hot to talk about, and you've written about it, which is about the governor, Kathy Hochul, and a moratorium on data centers. Can we talk about that for a minute and why you would like to see this happen?
0: For the listeners, the type of data centers we're talking about are the big ones that are moving in to really generate the computing power for AI and some of these other big high-tech activities. And these data centers, New York has a bunch already, so it's not like we don't have any. But really, the sort of ground zero has been Northern Virginia, where these data centers exist. And they have an enormous impact on residential utility rates, electricity rates, because they use up so much power. They also have an impact on drinking waters, on water supplies, because they use up a lot of water to cool the thousands of computers that are inside these gigantic facilities. And they also generate noise. There are people in Northern Virginia who've commented that there's a constant hum and their houses vibrate depending how close they are. So as these bigger data centers move into New York, because New York has one of the key things that a lot of the rest of the country is increasingly losing, which is access to water supplies, the moratorium idea was, why don't we just wait a year or so and figure out how we're going to handle this so that, one, electric utility ratepayers don't pay more than they do already, which is already high in New York. Two, that they're not designing the system to divert energy away from the existing grid to these data centers, which effectively raise the rates. And then three, that we're looking at the impacts on drinking water supplies and noise. And so the headlong rush to build them, which is really being pushed by these giant tech companies, has profound impacts on the communities and the areas in which they get built. And so New York's regulatory structure is not set up for these things. And so the idea of the moratorium is to deal with that. Now, the governor has issued an executive order, effectively putting in place a moratorium for a year starting in when she signed the executive order, which I think was in July. The legislation that passed both houses is similar to what the governor wanted, but covers more data centers.
1: It's a little bit stricter.
0: It's stricter in terms of the regulatory side, but it covers more data centers because the size of the data center can be smaller to be covered under the legislation.
1: 20 meg.
0: That's right, and the governor's executive order is 50. So we think the governor did the right thing. She should also then do the right thing and sign the legislation so that New Yorkers, ratepayers, and the environment is protected.
1: How does that, Blair, jive with how she's handled the climate law, in which she's garnered delays in implementing the climate goals of the state?
0: This really is infuriating because back in 2019, I think it was, Governor Andrew Cuomo brings in former Vice President Al Gore, who's been on a crusade about climate change, to sign a new law into effect that set standards, benchmarks, for New York State reaching a goal by the middle of this century of net zero carbon emissions in response to climate change, because climate change is primarily driven by the burning of fossil fuels, oil, coal, gas. And then nothing happens, right? So the reports come out, the state comptroller says the permitting process is too slow, outside groups review what state agencies are doing, they're not really issuing orders or anything consistent with the law, COVID doesn't help. And fast forward to 7 years later, Governor Hochul comes in and says, we can't meet these goals because they're too strong. That's not true. Europe is meeting these similar goals.
1: And she had her agency, NYSERDA, put out a report saying so.
0: It's not even a report. It was a two-page document that they never really ever justified where they came up with the numbers from. And the proposal was never put in writing. The governor wrote an op-ed for one of the online news outlets. Yeah. That was it. And so not only was it bad public policy, in our opinion, to deal with the climate law by weakening it, but the process by which the law was changed was terrible. There was never a proposal advanced to the public. Everything was done after the public hearing process on the budget had occurred, and it was completely hammered out behind closed doors. with no real meaningful public input. And so it was terrible in terms of the climate generally. The state could have met the goals if they had tried, and they didn't try hard enough. And the process by which the law was changed was terrible. So we think it's bad. Now, the governor and the legislature, when they finally cobbled together the deal, did leave in place the mid-century goal of net zero by the year 2050. But the reason why you had these interim goals to get there is because government, like all humans, puts everything off to the last minute. And when it comes to changing your economy from one based on power from fossil fuels versus power from renewables, you can't do it at the last minute. So we'll see if the governor's new sort of paradigm for how to get there works.
1: Two questions here. First, I want to start with the one that's, I think, an obvious one. And you've also written about this. During the past 4.5 years, the world's largest oil companies have profited over $1.44 trillion. We have an Iran issue, the Strait of Hormuz, the prices keep going higher. How much money can these fossil fuel companies make and have damaged the environment as a result of it and are not being forced to pay that money back?
0: Yeah, yeah. You, I think, framed it properly. They're making money hand over fist, using some of the money to lobby against laws that would reduce the world's reliance on fossil fuels. And in fact, they now have an administration and a Congress that wants to accelerate the use of them, which is lemmings heading toward the cliff, giving everybody right. A turbocharged car to get there. And they're also unwilling to pay for any of the damages. So we will see what happens, right? New York has a law in the books that dings them for a portion of the costs in New York. The Trump administration and the companies have sued, and so we'll see what the courts say about whether or not the state has the authority to do what they did. Otherwise, the taxpayers are going to not only have to deal with a worsening climate, more air pollution, hotter temperatures, wildfire smoke, and higher prices, but also have to pay higher taxes to pick up the damages from more intense storms, et cetera.
1: There's one other thing here. These fossil fuel companies also want to be the first, when it switches over to renewables, to get that profit.
0: Look, we live in a capitalist society. If the oil companies
1: decided to stop... Yeah, but the big boys can put little boys out of business, right? So
0: that's
1: if someone
0: right.
1: comes
0: that's
1: up
0: right.
1: with a great
0: yes.
1: idea
0: yes.
1: to save energy and save costs for people, they buy it up and kill it. Or they buy it up and make something that will make a little more profit. Yeah, it's capitalism. It's not necessarily good for the environment.
0: If Exxon wanted to change itself from an oil company to a solar company, I would not want to stop that because they have then immense resources to put on everybody's roof solar panels, which would not only reduce carbon emissions, but also decentralize the grid. Which
1: great, then pay
0: advantage.
1: For everybody's solar panels.
0: But they're not doing that. The thing is, they're not doing that. And so right now we're in the realm of the hypothetical. They're pedal to the metal, drilling away, drill baby drill. They have a president that says that. They want that to happen, and that's what they're doing. And we are all going to suffer the horrible, and our children and grandchildren are going to suffer the horrible consequences of their greed.
1: And right now, people are suffering. Heating costs,
0: yes.
1: utility costs. Every time they ask
0: yes.
1: for more money, they get it to charge the consumer. And where does it end, Blair? Families can't afford it.
0: It ends with us changing our public policies to reduce our use of fossil fuels and to make the oil companies pick up at least a portion of the tab for the damages. That's the best we can hope for right now, and that we avert climate catastrophe and just deal with climate horror to civilization, because it's already bad. You're right. We've seen the Canadian smoke. That's because the Canadian forests, one of the major reasons is that they're all drying out, and so they burn easier, and they have more of these cataclysmic fires.
1: And it's
0: they're
1: so
0: even
1: remote.
0: Having fires now in Nevada.
1: Yeah, scary.
0: And Europe. And this is 2026. What will it be like in 2036?
1: I've just read that the ocean surface temperatures now reach 70 degrees, the highest ever.
0: I know.
1: It's happening. And is, for example, the governor's push for nuclear part of the solution?
0: The short answer is no. It takes a while to build those things, and we don't have time. And they are incredibly expensive to build. They always come in over budget. And so you're far better off investing that same amount of money into solar, because solar is the cheapest way to generate electricity. The trick for solar is, what do you do when it's dark out? And that's where batteries come in, and battery energy systems and storage systems, the kinds of batteries that are sitting in my laptop.
1: Which is causing a lot of public outcry. A lot of public outcry.
0: Yes.
1: It's all over the Capitol region.
0: And
1: kill these batteries. We don't want these NIMBY, not in my
0: I know.
1: Backyard.
0: And I don't know all these groups. where the funding comes from for all of this, but I know that I've seen the comments made that it could be like a Chernobyl or anything like that. That's not true. We all have laptops. We all have phones that use batteries. Batteries have been used for a long time. Yes, lithium battery fires are intense fires that take a lot of work to put out. But guess what? If a natural gas line blows up, that's a big problem too. If you're driving a big diesel truck and it flips over on the throughway, that's a big problem too. We do live with risk. And right now, the risk to the planet, the existential risk, is the planet overheating and wiping out civilization as we know it. And the only way to deal with that right now is to move toward renewable power, particularly solar. And the only way for that to work is with battery powers. And we should have all the safeguards put in place to make that happen. But that's what we need to do.
1: And the quality of our environment relates so closely to public health. And Blair, boy, protecting the public's health now is a little bit more complicated, especially because of the federal government. Hey, let's bring back measles. What's next, polio?
0: Yeah, it's really, when you think about it, you put it all together, it's just an anti-science bias.
1: Exactly.
0: That all of the people that control the federal government, essentially all of them, don't believe in science, or they do privately and they never act on it.
1: They put the scientist on public trial, Fauci.
0: And they fire thousands of them. So anybody with scientific competence that's involved in policymaking in all these agencies got the heave-ho. And so it's terrible. People will die, and we will have more disease, and it's already seeing measles outbreaks all over the place. Our food supply will become more contaminated because there won't be adequate numbers of people to monitor the food supply, which has already started. And you have a planet that's rapidly heating up because you have people that run the natural resources part of the equation doing everything they can to undermine renewables and to promote the use of fossil fuels to continue to burn and make the planet worse. So the only way you can put all of those things together is if you don't believe in science or you don't believe enough in science, and that greed trumps all. And we are going to suffer the consequences. We are now, but it will get a lot worse unless we can change our public policies to rely on best practice and the best science out there right now in terms of driving public policy, not just greed.
1: I guess the one thing that kind of has me a bit miffed is that the Democrats are in control of everything in Albany, right? You've got the Assembly and the Senate and the governor, and even the controller's office and the attorney general. And if you thought there was a will to go for some of these more progressive policies, it would be with the Democrats. And yet we see the moves that the governor, Kathy Hochul, has made when it comes to the environment. And we see things like the Packaging Reduction Act not make it through the final round, something that you would think would be a no-brainer when it comes to plastics and what we know about them in our bloodstreams. Put your political hat on for a second. Why? What is it that stops progressive legislation when the Democrats are all in charge?
0: The Democrats are not immune to the campaign finance system.
1: Shocker.
0: And hold the front page. They have to raise campaign contributions. They have to deal with putting together coalitions that can help them get elected. And in the American form of democracy, by and large, thanks to the U.S. Supreme Court, it's all about who has the money. And that influences policymaking. That's why the influence peddling coin in any state capital or in Washington has two sides. One is how much you can spend on getting people elected. And the other is how much you can spend to hire the hot-wired lobbyists to get what you want after you've gotten those people elected. Albany's not any different. And so there are definitely legislators in New York who try as best they can to do the right thing. Most of them probably, is my guess. But the influence, the corrupting influence of unlimited money and the unlimited amounts of money being spent on advocacy campaigns makes it hard for good things to happen. Now, I think that there are Republicans who are in the same category. There are Republicans who also want to do the right thing, probably most of them. And they have the same sort of problems, even if they have a different sort of ideological orientation as to what the solutions are to society. They have the additional component of the president, who is more interested in revenge and his own personal interests, often at the expense of the national interest. But the underpinning of how you run and get elected in office, New York has its own rules in some ways, certainly better than most of the rest of the country, But it doesn't fundamentally change the issue of those with the money speak with a megaphone and the rest of us are reduced to a whisper when it comes to policymaking at the state capitol, at the local government level, and in Washington.
1: Thanks for whispering into our microphones today, Blair Horner.
0: I know I just painted a dark picture, but citizen activism can make the difference.
1: Yes.
0: In 2012, the single biggest spender on lobbying in New York was Exxon because they wanted fracking, and they didn't get it. And so it's not that you can't beat City Hall if you don't have the money.
1: You got to stand up.
0: It's hard, but if people are organized, they can win.
1: Also, I think one of the positive messages that I could offer is studying the history of New York State, we have led the way in so many progressive, you might say, good government issues, labor laws, women's rights, some anti-corruption stuff. You look at the history, we've had all that bad stuff, but we've also been a state that has led the way at times.
0: Democracy is a work in progress.
1: Yep.
0: You never achieve perfection because we're relying on human beings to make decisions in a collective way, and that's the best way to deal with trying to solve our nation's problems. And that comes with its warts and it comes with its weaknesses, but fundamentally, that's what it is. But curbing the power of the wealthy is a key component of that, and under the U.S. Supreme Court interpretations of the U.S. Constitution, that's extremely hard, if almost impossible, to do. But that can still happen if people are willing to agitate. If Orban can get beat in Hungary, we should be able in New York to curb the power of special interest groups.
1: When it happens, Blair will be shouting to the hills, hooray! Let's hope it does. He is Blair Horner.
0: It's a work in progress.
1: It's a work in progress.
0: We've got to keep at it.
1: We didn't even talk about redistricting. Oh, boy, that could have been a discussion. 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Love talking to you. Thanks for joining us.
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0: TUC Radio, Time of Useful Consciousness. The Life and Times of Utah Phillips, How I Became an Activist. This is the second half of a one-hour talk by the great storyteller, folk musician, organizer, and activist, Utah Phillips. You heard in part one the story of his childhood and his time in Korea. When he returned from the war, he made friends with Eamon Hennessy at the Joe Hill House for Transients and Migrants, and he became a pacifist and began to use music as a political weapon. In the early 1960s, still in Salt Lake City, Phillips was involved with Fair Play for Cuba, and he joined the Venceremos Brigades. He also started an organization called the Poor People's Party. This is a celebration of the life of Utah Phillips, who died on May 23, 2008, in his home in Nevada City, California. 4 years earlier, he had spoken in Berkeley, California, about the events that shaped his life. You will be able to see why he is now remembered with such admiration and love. Here is Utah Phillips.
1: The Poor People's Party was grounded entirely in the needs of children. Everything we wrote, everything we spoke about, was grounded entirely in the needs of the children who are in that area, in that part of town, feeling that if we could address those successfully, all the other needs would take care of themselves. See, that's really worth thinking about. Really worth thinking about. Besides which, it's hard to argue with. the most successful thing I was involved in then was organizing a tenant union, going as Coca-Cola. There were laws that said that the sleeping rooms had to have a certain temperature in them, but they weren't being enforced, and people were freezing in those rooms. So I went and got the Coca-Cola and said, I can get your advertising thermometers, you know, with the name on it, into 300 rooms. And they said, cool. And so they gave me this huge box of thermometers. And I passed them out, gave them out to all these people along with in the tenements, along with a little notebook and a pencil. Said, four times a day, you write down the temperature in your sleeping room. And then everybody, all 300, took their notebooks at the same time down to the Planning Commission, see, and made them enforce the law. Right? And it worked. And the good thing that came out of that, see, was that once we got that, once we showed, demonstrated the power of that solidarity, all right, then it was time to sit down and do the hard work of creating a tenant union manual. And the tenant union manual not only had landlord responsibilities that everybody's clear about, but tenant responsibilities, not to mess with the electrical, how to treat the plumbing. And so the landlords fell in with us because they saw what we were trying to do. Civil rights movement, I was up to my eyeballs in that, trying to get an open housing law in Utah. It's another thing you had to get the cooperation from the church for, because African Americans weren't permitted to join the priesthood in the Mormon church until there was a revelation. We legislate in Utah by direct revelation. And it's on its way to Washington. You watch out. But then I was a delegate to the first Black Panther Party conference against war and fascism in San Francisco, and a delegate to the first student poverty conference in Denver, driven over there by Dwayne Price, who, from the Communist Party of Utah, turned out to have been an FBI informer for at least 20 years. That was a thrill. Then some people came to me from the university in 1967 and said, we want to start Peace and Freedom and get on the ballot in 1968 in Utah and have a peace candidate for president and for the U.S. Senate. Would you be willing to merge the Poor People's Party with Peace and Freedom? Now, up there, they're mainly faculty people at the university. I said, fine, let's do that. So I went back to the convention in Ann Arbor, and then when I came back to the Unitarian Church, we had our state convention and got nominated for the United States Senate. And we petitioned, we got on the ballot. Eldridge Cleaver was our presidential candidate in that year. And Eldridge Cleaver and the great Corky Gonzalez was the vice presidential candidate, Rudolph, the Crusade for Justice in Denver. I took a leave of absence from state service. I was a mole in the basement of the state capitol, shuffling documents, you know, 75,000 feet of public records. It was just a grunt, dumb job. I took a leave of absence from state service, ran a full campaign, all 27 counties, wound up taking 6,000 votes in Utah in 1968. The effect of which was to lose my job. My job vanished. We messed up the Democratic Party ferociously, and we had a Democratic governor, Governor Rampton. So wherever I went to get a job, I couldn't get it. It was a total blacklist. Somebody always called ahead. Even the loading docks down at Garrett Trucking, I couldn't get a job. I hung on as long as I could, living on a cot in the back of the warehouse. That was hard because everybody that had gotten me into that went back to work up at the university, see. And I was way out on a limb trying to keep this little draft resistance office going. By then it was deserters we were trying to get to Canada and not draft dodgers anymore. I made a little bit of money working for the Migrant Council. We were working on organizing in camp councils that were mobile with the migrant stream. Those were doing sugar beets, working up through Idaho, apples and hops in Washington State. These councils that would be mobile with the stream instead of dependent on support groups in the towns as they went by. That was an important time for me working with the Migrant Council, because I learned from the organizers there that A, you don't call yourself an organizer. It's an older style, you know. I see people now who come to town advertising that they're organizers. Well, no, it's a ticket to jail in the situation we were in. I learned from them you can't organize and lead at the same time. That the organizer's job is to identify the informal leaders in a community and then train them, you see, and then they become the people who shape what's going to happen. I remember when the first time the camp councils really had their first big meeting, and the chief organizer, Tomas Honis, said, "Let's go to this meeting, I want to show you something." So we went to the meeting, and just as the meeting was about to start, somebody stood up and said, "Why are you there? You gringos, why are you here? You don't belong here." And we were told to leave, and we did. And I said to Tom on the way out, I said, "Tom, how do you feel about that?" He said, "I feel just great." See, what I learned from him is that if you're going to organize, you've got to be so strong in your ego that you can afford to submerge it into the egos of the people around you without experiencing any loss. See, that's terribly important to learn. Well, it organized a cooperative for a laundromat over in West Ogden. They'd torn down the bridge over the railroad tracks, and the main barrio couldn't get into town to a laundromat. So got a garage, some old surplus washing machines, and got that was another successful thing that we got together. I began also to be dimly aware of a real problem that I found when I left Utah to be chronic. And that was, I had seen what happened to Pepe Jimenez and the Young Lords in Chicago. I'd seen what was happening to the Black Panthers. And I became aware of the fact that what the feds were doing, what they were doing, was letting organizations develop charismatic leadership, cultivating charismatic leadership, and then ripping it off, see? And turning an organization into a defense committee so that all of its money and effort was going into legal fees, going into the defense committee, instead of going into the job, keeping the presses rolling, or keeping, you know, the organizing going. I became persuaded that one of the great problems that we have in our movements is the development of charismatic leadership that plays everything so close to its chest. I remember old Jack Miller, who was on the Verona there in 1916, and he told me this story, bringing strike relief to Everett, Washington. And when they sailed into the harbor, Sheriff McRae deputized every drunk in town and given a rifle, and they ringed the docks. And when they lowered the gangplank, Sheriff McRae walked to the end of it and said, "Who are your organizers? Who are your leaders here?" And with one voice, they shouted back, "We are all leaders here." That's what I mean. That's what I mean. Everybody's got to know how to do everybody else's job. See, no ego. Pull it out of there. Well, I will dance along here real quick. I ran out of moves in Utah. The Utah Migrant Council collapsed because we had some MIO, Mexican American Youth Organization from Los Colonias del Valle in South Texas, real militant young guys. They thought the best way to bring migrant housing in Davis County up to code was to burn down the old housing so that they could really supervise the building of the new housing. Well, the governor wasn't going to go for this because he had to sign the biennial appropriation. He said, I won't do that until the organizers leave the state. Well, then the Joe Hill House, which I started up again, we had some young kids come in. I wanted to set up a switchboard for them to get them back with their parents. And while I was gone, our volunteer cook got them conked on some really weird dope. One of them went to the hospital. The cops were on the way over. The migrant council collapsed and the organizers had to leave town. I couldn't get work anywhere because of the blacklist. I had run out of moves, folks. You know, I had $75 in my pocket. Old Carl Sparkman, the motorcycle king, was under my VW bus at midnight in the rain, replacing the transaxle in that thing. I called it Hitler's Revenge, that thing. And I took off across the belly of the continent with $75 in my pocket and no future that I could detect, just a head full of words and songs and stories. I didn't know that I sang folk music. I had to be told that. See? I was an unemployed organizer. So I headed west, I headed east, and I fetched up in Saratoga Springs, New York, at Cafe Lena. I'd been told that was ground zero for organized folk music. And it was there that I discovered this enormous folk music family all over the country. People working for $25 a night, living cheap, driving old cars, sleeping on couches, singing this wonderful people's music, not singer-songwriters, not people interested in making records, not people interested in having a manager or making it in the industry, but just a love of our own people's music and willing to live cheap in order to be able to go places and sing it for people all over across the country, back and forth. And they took me in and they embraced what I did. I organized the first cooperative of traveling folk singers and storytellers, Wildflowers in Saratoga Springs, New York. The second generation of that organized in Minnesota called Hey Rube, where we began to think about health insurance, which nobody had, began to think about paying into a pension system. And the third generation of that finally, through New Deal, John McCutcheon, Charlie King, a whole bunch of us started Traveling Musicians Local 1000, American Federation of Labor, and now it's the fastest growing local that the AFM has ever had. You see, so it took a while, but 30 years, but we won. We finally got it. Along the way, though, I wound up working with wonderful, wonderful people, my elders. Sarah Ogan Gunning, Aunt Molly Jackson's sister, Nimrod Workman, George Tucker, the great coal mine organizer. It Wobblies, Herb Edwards from the Spokane Free Speech Fighter 1910, Melman, San Francisco Phil Melman, Tom Scribner, who organized in the logging from 1916 till 1955, Hanson on the docks down there in Houston, Jack Miller I just talked about, Rosario, the last living survivor of the Lawrence Textile Strike of 1912. I sat with these people, Minnie Corder, who told me about the triangle shirtwaist. I sat with these people, I sang with them, I talked with them. They gave me that long memory. They gave me their lives, their stories. They led extraordinary lives that can never be lived again. But in the living of them created a history that is more powerful, more beautiful, more passionate, and more useful than the best history book I ever read. And those stories are mine now. I said to Joanna some time ago, I said, Joanna, you know, all my elders are dead. She said, guess why? Well, I'll be entering the 50th of this month, I'll be entering my 70th year. And at some point, you decide what you authentically inherit in this world. And that's what you put in the world. And I know what my inheritance is. And that's what I try to put in the world. Miles Horton came in there too. You know Highlander School? Miles was the greatest of the teachers. That wonderful Highlander School for organizers down there. The idea, Miles' idea, that if you take people from a community experiencing the same problem and put them in a room to provide food, provide information, provide experts if they need them, you know, and that come in and then send them away. But if they will sit there in that circle and share the substance of their lives, eventually they will arrive at a solution to their problem. And it works. It's been working year after year after year. Now, there was an organizer, Miles Horton, passed away long ago now. Miles Horton, do I have time for a Miles Horton story or two? Well, let's see. He was hired as a coal mine organizer in a little town in Kentucky. Well, the minister was afraid that Miles was going to be killed, so because their thugs were in town. So he gave him a horse pistol. The pistol was broken. It didn't have any ammunition, and he didn't know how to use it anyway. Well, he was looking out the window of his little room there on the second floor, and his big, long black car pulled up, and a bunch of heavy guys got out with bulges in their pockets, and he knew that he had had it. He opened the window, dangled that pistol out the window, and said, "Hey, you fellas down there." "Yeah, what?" "Let me tell you something." "You can't tell us nothing, Horton." "Oh, yeah, I can. I got to." "What?" You're not organized. You got to get organized." "What do you mean, Horton, get organized?" "Well, look, you're going to come up here and kill me. But I've got this, I'm going to kill the first one to come in the door, and I'm going to kill the second one. The third one is going to kill me. Thing is, you got to decide who's going to come in the door first. You got to get organized." So they talked about it for a while, got in the car, and drove away. Horton said he was invited to a little town in the South to give a talk on leadership. He had lost a piece of paper with the place where he was supposed to speak on it. So he decided to walk around town. Town wasn't that big. And he walked around until he found a bunch of people that were going toward this hall. And so he followed them into the hall. And sure enough, there was his name on a reader board. And they all sat down. And he sat down in the back. As soon as they were all sat down, he walked down the aisle up to the podium, stood up in front of that audience and said, "Leadership is finding a bunch of people who look like they know where they're going and following them, and as soon as they've sat down, stand up and talk to them about leadership." Miles was a piece of work. Well, and then, of course, Judy Berry, who affirmed my own sense of nonviolence. Judy understood, and we talked about this in the car the day before. I drove with her down from Willits to that meeting in Berkeley the day before the car blew up. The notion that the man can escalate from a cop on the beat with a handgun all the way up to a hydrogen bomb and everything in between. And he always says, "Come up that road, come up that road." He wants you to come up that road so he can kill you, right? Oh, you don't take that road because he owns it. You take a road he doesn't know anything about. You take the road of peace. You say, "Come up that road, come up that road," all right? As I'm saying is that nonviolence is not a tactic. It is a practical necessity. All right. Let me sort it. This has been quite a ramble here. I've never put this all together like this in my wildest dreams. Let me just wrap this up, okay? And what needs to happen? What needs to happen? Labor needs to internationalize. The boss has no use for nationalism except to keep workers fighting against each other, to convince American auto workers that Japanese auto workers are their enemies. No, there needs to be one international auto workers industrial union. Same on the airline, same in every industry. We've got to stop thinking in terms of nationalism. We've got to stop thinking in those terms. The boss has no use for it. All the boss has needs from the government, all the boss needs from the government is deregulation, privatization of what we already own together, tax relief, and an army supported at public expense to protect his interests globally. And that's all. And now, not only succeeded in getting that, but succeeded in corporatizing the executive branch of the government, you see. Labor has to internationalize. Capitalism has internationalized. Labor has to internationalize. Big Bill Haywood said in 1905 at the founding convention of the industrial workers of the world, "World labor needs a world union." We couldn't do it then. It took months just to get to Australia, and we still had branches there. But now we have all these tools of instant communication. The tools are in our hands to begin to build that kind of international solidarity. It's time for the labor movement to move. Another big part of that is, now my mother's CIO, that was when the progressive movement came together, when everybody put their differences on the shelves. And this progressive movement in the heart of the Depression, and what came out of that? Solidarity, Social Security, workman's compensation, minimum wage. You know, we had the power was there, you see. The boss recognized, said, you know, you have power, you know how to use it. So we'll give you access to our process. Form your political action committees, elect your congressmen and senators, send them to Washington, and they will achieve legislatively what you would normally achieve over a bargaining table. And we fell for it. Carrot on a stick, led our best organizing right off the shop floor, right out the door. And did it work? No, it didn't work. So we got to understand, as they have in Canada, Hargrove, Buzz Hargrove and the Canadian Auto Workers Union, I'm a member of that. They're building the one big union, but they've turned their back on the New Democratic Party, the NDP in Canada. They said that hasn't worked. It's back to the bargaining table. It's back to organizing at the point of production. Like old Vincent St. John said in 1921, GST, Joint Secretary Treasurer of the IWW, said, your political power is in direct proportion to your economic power. If you have no economic power, you have no political power. So where do you organize? You organize where that economic power is, you see. And then maybe that ballot box can become a reality. These young people that I talk to have got to understand. These old-timers I worked with when they immigrated from Scandinavia, when they came over, they were thrilled by the tools of democracy. They'd never had them. They came from oligarchies, from feudal Europe. They fell in love with the tools of democracy. But they saw when they took it into the workplace, those same tools that they called up the National Guard and shot them down, that the boss wasn't sincere about democracy. The boss didn't want to have anything to do about democracy. The young people got to understand, knowing that, and knowing that history, that the most important vote they will ever take is the vote to bring the union into their workplace. Because that's when the real change is going to happen. We have to rebuild the progressive movement, rebuild the whole progressive movement. And the model is there, and even some of the people are there who knew how to do that, you know. They're among our elders, among our true elders. A progressive movement with every force inside, every progressive force acting and moving together, putting our differences on the shelf to avoid becoming a corporate fascist state. You know, we're in the Weimar right now. You understand what I mean? We're in the Weimar right now. We have to rebuild the progressive movement, and none of this, oh, that's not our issue. None of that. None of this, well, that action is not radical enough. None of this, oh, that action is too radical. No. There needs to be something for every level of commitment in this progressive movement. None of it denigrating any other part of it. We have to understand that direct action and political action are two hands of the same body, and have to stop fighting against each other, but work together, come together. No activists left behind. And the other thing is, we have to re-examine the tactics of peace, the tactics of the peace movement. We came out of a civil rights movement. The civil rights movement was mandatorily nonviolent in the South, and of course that the people who lived and worked there knew what the rules had to be. The tactics of the vigil, of the mass demonstration, of the teach-in, you see. After SNCC went militant and read its white support out after the failure of the civil rights movement, ostensibly, these young, highly motivated political people came into the nascent peace movement, the anti-war movement against Vietnam, and they brought those tactics with them, never bothering to stop to see, are those efficacious in this situation? We have been using the same tactics all the way down to this war here. These tactics are totally predictable, aren't they? Even civil disobedience has become a kind of revolving door. The time has long since passed to start the real serious talk of reevaluating our tactics and escalating those tactics and deciding how where those tactics need to escalate to. See, we got to really get some serious about dealing with the failure of our tactics, the failure of the tactics that we've inherited from movements for which they may have been appropriate, but are they appropriate for the movement that we're in now? And I guess I went through a couple of families. I left kids along the way that I've had to painfully reestablish my contact with, and I'm very proud of them, you know. Been a lot of pain, not just to me, but in the people around me in these movements. This movement, this reborn progressive movement that is going to transform the world and our lives, must simply be kinder and more gentle. We must be more careful and caring of each other. I think of Bertolt Brecht in East Germany, so disillusioned with the cruelty of this regime that was trying to be humane in principle, and so cruel. Bertolt Brecht wrote, "Even though anger against injustice makes the brow grow stern, even though hatred of squalor makes the voice grow harsh, alas, we who wish to lay the foundations of kindness could not ourselves be kind." All right, let's be kinder and easier and more compassionate with each other. And I will persist, and I will endure, and I will always be true to you.
0: You heard the voice of the great storyteller, folk musician, organizer, and activist, Utah Phillips. This is the end of an hour-long talk recorded in the Unitarian Fellowship Hall in Berkeley, California, in May of 2004. Utah Phillips died on May 23rd, 2008, in his home in Nevada City, California. 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Thank you for listening.

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3: Hello, and you are listening to EcoJustice Radio. 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We amplify community voices, broaden the reach of grassroots-based movements, and inspire action. Let's go on a wild ride into the wilderness of real life and real imagination. It's a venerable carnival of the animals out there. If you put your ear to the ground, you can hear them coming.

Eco Justice Radio acknowledges that we recorded this show on the traditional territory of the Tataviam and Gabrielino Tongva people and all of their relatives in the place we call Los Angeles, California. On today's show, Crafting Neon, the glow of artistic mastery in urban landscapes, we feature Corey Siegel, Executive Director of the Museum of Neon Art, MONA, and Michael Fleckner, creator of two- and three-dimensional neon art and advocate and teacher of the craft. Neon, the warm, buzzing glow of bent glass tubes, has illuminated Los Angeles and many other U.S. streets, storefronts, imagination for over a century when it began to flourish as a modern form of advertising and artistic expression. Neon signs are not mass-produced and must be sculpted by extremely skilled people. Corey Siegel, previous to her directorship at MONA in Glendale, California, was co-founder, director of Actual Size Los Angeles, where she championed contemporary art and audience engagement for over a decade. In addition, she worked in museum education and in administration at multiple art, music, and culture institutes in Los Angeles. Michael Fleckner, website is Flectro, Flektro.com, is a neon artist based in Los Angeles, employing his mastery of three-dimensional sculpture, employment of visual puns, and mentorship of future generations of neon benders. Born in Tiffin, Ohio, Fleckner had an early interest in colored light and electronics, which he'll tell us all about. He incorporated that into his first artworks during his fine art studies at Columbia College of Art and Design and his master's at Wichita State University. In 1991, Fleckner presented his first solo exhibition in MONA titled Ecce Signum, Latin for Behold the Sign. Now, 34 years later, his follow-up exhibition, Ecce Artifex, translated as Behold the Craftsman, testament to the humility and skill neon craftspeople cultivate in order to create their works. In the early 1900s, electrical engineer Daniel McFarlane Moore created the first commercially viable light source based on gas discharges with help from Nikola Tesla. Has nothing to do with that car that's called Tesla, by the way. It is not so easy to isolate neon gas, but with supercooling, they were able to extract it. Neon signs embody physics at work, long, narrow glass tubes filled with neon gas, and combined with high voltage electricity, they glow the classic red-orange by adding other noble gases like argon, mercury, krypton, xenon, helium, and using phosphor coatings, a wide range of colors are possible. First commercialized in Paris, by the 1920s, neon signs signified the height of technology in the U.S. and were even funded by the new

0: that you can find under High and Dry on PBS SoCal. So first we start off hearing from Corey Siegel, executive director of Mona.
1: Basically, before I interviewed Fibajob, I had no idea that neon was made by hand. And I think a lot of people that come in have no.
2: What the mystery is that? How is it made?
3: I love that. I was telling my friend who's kind of a Marxist, I always frame everything in terms of Karl Marx, but it's like our capitalism, because it's this like kind of artifact of capitalism, but it's something that is like no longer makes sense to make signing this way. Is Seaborg plan obsolescent?
0: You mean economically it doesn't make sense?
3: Exactly. Like if they do have something that requires a really skilled person to produce it and to service it. Yeah, but it's this very interesting sort of monuments, the fact that these are made by humans. They're supposed to be deprived of that kind of individual sense. Like most of these are in patterns that you're not really seeing the artist's hand there. But at the same time, it's very much present, and a person is needed for every single neon sign. So they're kind of like pretending to do robots.
4: They're not mass produced.
3: No, there's no way to mass. I mean, there are some specific things that you could do for bar signs. They have like some jigs and stuff that they use for like Budweiser sign. Like right. They might use a little kind of stone that they would kind of jig up the piece, but you still need extreme skill to bend these signs. So we think like there's so many open signs, there's so many bar signs. It's got to be made by, there's got to be some way to mass produce it, but there really isn't. And that's, you know, there's not much in this world these days that is used as kind of advertisement that can't be mass produced.
0: Here's Michael Fleckner, neon artist.
4: So how did you come into this odyssey art? Like, how did you start off?
5: I'd always been fascinated with neon ever since I was a child. You know, so we had like neon signs in some of the windows. We had a couple of huge neon marquees down Main Street of our town. And so I was just fascinated with colored light. And, you know, as a kid, I experimented a lot with electricity. You know, I made radios, little telegrams, you know, telegraphs. I used to take apart, you know, mechanicals. I used to wait for my grandmother's sewing machine to die so I could have the motor for it. And it was back in the time where there were washing machines that had gas motors running them. And so there were a couple of washing machines I had my eyes on, too, that I was just waiting for to die so I could play with it. So, you know, it's colored light. I've always liked making things. Yeah, so there was already that sort of interest, you know. I love playing with fire, fireworks. As an 11-year-old, I had the formula for making gunpowder. So I was a really dangerous child.
4: I was about to say, you sound like a dangerous child.
5: Yeah, I would. In the day, I would have been considered a basement bomber.
4: Did you have trouble? And then did you make any big mistakes or small mistakes?
5: Set the kitchen on fire once. I got arrested quite a bit for all my motorized vehicles. You know, I built kind of like a mini bike, and I was on the street and got pulled over by the cops later that afternoon. I was fixing a friend of mine's go-kart. We were trying it out. Got pulled over by another cop. They took me home to my parents, and they said, "Do you know what your boy's been up to?" And so I was building boats at the time, too. I think a week or so later, I was on the river, Sandusky River in Tiffin, Ohio, with my hand-built boat, and I got arrested by the game board. Because it was unlicensed. And so he took me to my parents, and they said, "Is this the only thing better you had? Isn't there anything better you had to do than to arrest my son? For, you know, he built the boat, he used his own money. You know, it's a paddle boat, so I wasn't a danger, but..."
4: They don't want you paddling on your boat.
5: Yeah.
4: So how'd you make as you were getting older, how'd you make the transition into channeling some of these abilities into something you hated?
5: Well, what I did, I
4: won't get arrested.
5: Yeah, I've always been an artist. So ever since I was a kid, you know, drawing, taking things apart, trying to make things, you know, writing, you know, just fascinated. I made so many things from like my grandmother's junk drawer. You know, there'd be like pieces of string, rubber bands, little pulleys, batteries, so on and so forth. And it's just like, what can I, you know, what can I?

0: make. We didn't have anything like that at home. So, but when I was at my grandmother's house, like, we'd have that stuff. So graduated from high school. I was always an artist. You know, I excelled in my art classes, caused a little controversy from time to time. And then I went off to art school. And my second or third year of art school, I was in illustration first, because I figured this is how you make the money, go into illustration. And so I started, you know, I majored in illustration. My first review, all the professors were saying, dude, you're not cut out for illustration. You should become a plumber.
1: You should be a plumber?
0: A plumber.
2: Well, you have mechanical ability.
1: Yeah.
2: You probably fix plumbing.
0: You should become a plumber. And so I talked to some of my other professors, and they said, well, you should take that with a grain of salt. And so I switched my major to sculpture. And so I was, majoring in sculpture. So I learned all the traditional techniques. You know, I can work in stone, metal, what else? Wood, ceramic, so on and so forth. I loved all the materials. And then one year, Stephen Antonakis, he's this famous neon artist out of Brooklyn, New York, came and he did a slideshow and showed all these pieces, you know, big neon pieces on the sides of buildings. And they weren't advertising. They were just, embellishments, or they were, art statements on their own. And, I'd always thought about neon as being kind of like an advertising medium.
1: Right.
0: And so I never thought about it as an art media, although I was playing with LEDs and stuff like that at the time. And so the lecture was there, and I just thought, neon as an expressive media, I need to do something about that. And so I designed my first neon piece and, basically just created the full-size pattern, took that off to a neon vendor. He bent it up. I brought it back, set it up for critique, and everybody looked at it as just this lock and a key. Everybody looked at it and goes, oh, Michael Flechner, you're this great neon artist. And I'm going, all I did was draw the picture. I didn't really make the object. And so, and because I'd worked with so many other things, I really didn't feel like I'd be claiming this my own. It's like, oh, I just did the picture. I was just the designer and not the fabricator. And so I put it away, just put the idea of neon away. And then went out to graduate school in Kansas and continued my education and designed a couple of neon pieces there, took them off to the glass bender. He fabricated them. I brought them back, and I got the same reaction. Oh, Michael Flechner, you're this great neon artist. And I'm going, all I did is draw the picture. I really can't claim ownership of it. And I was finishing up graduate school, and I talked to my professors, and I say, well, where do you guys see my work? Because then they'd see my kinetic stuff, and I was putting rocket launchers on the backs of cows and just doing, I used live axolotls in some of my pieces, and I used them nicely. I didn't do anything bad. But, coupled them with computers and things like that, because I've always been fascinated with, electronics and stuff. And so they said, well, definitely not the East Coast, more than likely the West Coast. I said, well, like Washington, whereabouts? Well, we don't know. You'll have to figure it out. So I had a friend living in Hollywood, and she worked at Hollywood Neon. And so I decided, I'd come out and visit, Lori, look at some galleries and stuff like that. And
2: what's Hollywood?
0: It used to be this business on Melrose, and everybody went there for neon, like in the 70s and 80s and into the 90s. Yeah, right next to a theater of some sort.
2: Right, it was kind of down near Bonnie Mufetta's.
0: Yeah. Hollywood Neon did almost all the neon on Melrose Avenue, all kinds of stuff. And so Lori said, well, Michael, while you're here, you should visit the Museum of Neon Art. And I go, there's a museum of neon art. She goes, yeah, it's downtown. So I went down. It was on Traction Avenue and walked in, and I'm looking at all this neon on the wall. So I go, oh, my God, I found my people. And so I went back, told Lori about it, and she goes, well, Micah, if you learn how to do neon, you can move back here, work in a neon shop, make signs during the day and make your art at night, and everything will be hunky-dory. And I thought, yeah, why not?
3: Back to Corey Siegel.
2: So the continuum of this museum, I was familiar with the Museum of Neon Art when it was down next to Al's Bar.
4: In downtown. Mm-hmm.
2: Is this related to that?
4: Yes, this is the same institution. It was founded by Lily Lockich and Richard Jenkins. So they founded it in 1981 in her studio, and they were collecting signs. Like in the 1980s, neon was illegal in many parts of the U.S.
5: Illegal. Why was it illegal?
4: So that's a really fascinating story.
2: There was always part of shady movies, you know, like you'd be in a bad motel.
4: Yeah, yeah.
2: So you'd be blinking outside your window.
4: Exactly. So these noir films where they're like, you could tell by the look of the joint, it's no good. So that comes to be basically like our 1940s or so. There's like this introduction of neon being an indicator of something immoral, something seedy, something in decline. But it wasn't always like that. So
2: that's why it was made illegal?
4: So it's complicated, but the short, long version is 1920s, it comes to the U.S. It's the sign of the height of technology, the height of class. If you wanted to update your building, make it one with the times, you'd have a neon sign. So like things like the Lincoln Market, the ICE sign, these are 1920 signs.
2: And when you say came to the U.S., so it came from somewhere else?
4: Well, it was actually invented in the U.S., but it became popularized in Paris. So this guy, Daniel McFarlane Moore, and also Nikola Tesla were experimenting with neon, but it was really hard to isolate neon gas in order to get it to fill a sign. And then there are some innovations that enabled us to super cool the air and extract this noble gas. I think it's a really interesting thing. So to get back to why neon was outlawed. So it was the height of class. In the 1930s, it was actually funded by the U.S. government as part of the WPA and other works in funding the modernization of storefronts. So even in the Great Depression, you'd have a pretty honest living as a neon vendor. Then during World War II, a lot of the signs were turned off in major cities because of fears about air raids and other things like that. So neon signs can last about 100 years or so. Once that gas gets put into the tube, it will glow, unless like a pigeon runs into it or a rock or something. But if the transformer turns off for a length of time, and we faced this during the pandemic because we couldn't be open for a while. A lot of the signs we had to service because the transformers stopped working. So what happened after World War II is you had all these signs in the landscape that were flickering and not working the way they used to. So that's
2: the noir movies, they're sort of flickering and buzzing and going on and off in the way.
4: Exactly. So they're no longer this gleam of like what is contemporary. They're like what has passed in some ways. But at the same time, there's all these new projects post-World War II. There's more accessibility to power because of, like, you know, the Hoover Dam and things like that and Las Vegas. And a lot of people took the GI Bill to learn how to bend neon because they're like, oh, I remember in the Great Depression, neon artists always had kind of, or neon, maybe they wouldn't have seen themselves as artists, but, like, if you knew how to make a neon sign, you always had a job. So there's this explosion of neon post-World War II, but in so doing, there's also this, it becomes part of mass culture. It's no longer the high and mighty. It's like anyone can have a neon sign. So you can have a bar with a neon sign. You can have girls, and other things like that. So that's where it gets kind of a seedy, kind of further seedy element. And there's like movies like It's a Wonderful Life and the way that Jimmy Stewart realizes he's in this alternate universe that totters
2: into like ticky-tacky neon.
4: Yeah, the first thing he sees is all the neon. It's my dream come true as an executive director of a neon museum. I'm like, oh, I want that sign. But for him.
2: But you don't want Boss, whatever his name was, you know, the bad guy as the financier. Although,
4: right.
2: You
4: know. Yeah, but I think that becomes a symbol in popular culture, and it becomes something that people, whether or not they realize it, it colors their view of their cities.
3: 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Today, you're listening to Crafting Neon, the glow of artistic mastery in urban landscapes. I'm your host, Jack Eide. We feature Corey Siegel, Executive Director of the Museum of Neon Art, Mona, and Michael Fleckner, creator of two- and three-dimensional neon art and advocate and teacher of the craft.
4: And Lyndon B. Johnson's wife, Lady Bird, one of her initiatives was to beautify American cities and to cleanse it of signage that was seen as kind of this negative aspect. And even the sign industry had an initiative called Scrap Old Signs, SOS. So they were in on it too. And there's also the introduction of like plastic back signs. So like with a plastic sign, you can put any kind of light bulb behind it and you can change things out really easily. You don't need to call up a skilled person. So that sign is probably going to work more efficient or more reliably. So with all that, there are specific rules against neon signs. And some cities really made sure to cleanse the neon because it was really seen as like, this is not good for our city. One of the signs, he said, Gis Lafonda Mexican Cuba Shop. This is a sign for a restaurant in Glendale that was around, I think this is from 1946. Yeah, bought it. So it was donated not because the restaurant closed, but because it was illegal to have a neon sign in Glendale. And Glendale was one of the cities that we were really, like, they were a neon city to begin with. They had so much beautiful neon, but most of that was removed.
5: Anything left these days?
4: There's a few things left. Yeah, there are a few things. There's some like smaller signs. There's the Sealy's building, which is not maybe necessarily Glendale. I think.
2: Yeah, I know that building, like, or somebody who's in it.
4: So there's some signs, but less so. Like when you see the historic pictures of Glendale, it's amazing. You can even walk over to the library right across the way and you'll see some black and white pictures. So during that time in the 1980s, a lot of signs were being removed. They were seen as trashy and cities didn't want them for the most part. And at the same time that people were being repelled against neon signs, artists and people part of the countercultures started realizing, hey, this is potent. This is powerful. How can we use that? So that's when like artists like Bruce Nauman, Mario Mertz, Krissa, Laddie John Dill, all these artists are experimenting with neon because it talks about these, like, I don't know, libidinal economies and about capitalism and, you know, all this stuff that they're finding to be very interesting. So neon becomes really popular. If you like had a punk store, you might want a neon sign, like War Babies, for example. This baby, that was a sign on Melrose. And Melrose was covered in neon in the 80s because it was kind of edgy. It had gone from being like fancy to being kind of disparaged as like, you know, this blight, to now people are like, oh yeah, I want a neon sign. Don't like that. And that's how the Museum of Neon Art came on the scene. So it was people that, you know, and still it's run by people that are like not afraid to get their hands dirty and just like bring in old signs that, you know, don't have another home. It's like a retirement community for old signs. But yeah, it's, I think, a testament to artists and their power to see what other people don't usually see.
3: Once again, we hear from Michael Fleckner.
0: So I went back to Kansas, found a friend of mine who just learned how to do neon, and he was teaching other people. And so I spent 6 weeks with him, you know, 5 days a week, you know, 8 hours a day, you know, bending, you know, basically learning the vocabulary of neon. And, you know, I spent a couple of months out there after that, you know, just kind of like prepping for my move. So I moved out here and, you know, with like $500 in my pocket and all my worldly goods in my Dodge van. And, you know, I went looking for a job and everybody's going, well, you don't have enough experience. No, you don't have it. I said, well, how do I get that experience
2: for neon?
0: Yeah, because you have to know what you're doing.
2: Well, it sounded like you were self-training already at that point, so you knew some things.
0: Yeah, I was going out and getting jobs. You know, I was like fixing neon, I was doing signs and stuff like that. So I had some capability. but they're going, we don't really, you know, you just need more experience. How am I going to get that experience? And so I went to this one shop and tried out, and I showed the guy some of the samples of my work. And he said, well, come out this Sunday. I'll put you in the fires and well, let's see what you can do. And I said, okay. So came out, but, you know, I did really poorly. And he looked at me, he said, you know, your bending's still pretty rough. I mean, I only had like 3 or 4 months experience, but I see something in your work. And he says, and to tell you the truth, when you showed me those samples, I didn't believe that you had done those samples. He says, but now I see that you probably are capable of that. So I'm going to hire you. And so I worked with him for 3 years, learned all kinds of stuff, you know, worked on like pizza signs and palm trees during the day. And at night he let me work on my own art. And so that's how I got here.
2: Yeah. Cause I mean, a traditional, you think of neon as like some shady motel, like you're staying in where the it's blinking.
0: Oh yeah. It's got a hellacious reputation. It could just go on and on and on.
2: But any red light district.
0: Yes.
2: But of those red lights, they tend to be.
0: Oh, absolutely. And you know, and that's the thing, you know, is neon art kitsch? You know, what's going on with it exactly? But, you know, there was this other artist, Greek artist named Chris, and she was like one of the first people, you know, doing art out of neon. You know, Stephen Antonakis, you know, came out about the same year. And so people were doing it, and there was no question that what they were doing was art. But, you know, because it carries, you know, neon has a lot of baggage.
2: Yeah.
0: Because it carries that baggage, it's kind of hard to shake that. It's like when they used to say, you know, photography wasn't fine art, but.
3: Back to Corey Siegel from the Museum of Neon Art.
4: And also, like, a lot of people in the LGBTQ community who are often on the vanguard of preservation work. So we've had consistently really strong LGBTQ representation and leadership throughout our life. Span. And I don't think that's a mistake. I think it's that oftentimes when you are seen as an outsider or you feel you are seen as an outsider, you have more of a attunement to the way that society treats things and objects and how people are represented by them. So that's something that's really beautiful about this space is that anyone can come in here and have an experience of their childhood. Remember a historic sign, and it doesn't matter what your political standing is, but ultimately this work was done by people that were not seen as the accepted folks at the time. It was kind of a community of weirdos that didn't feel like they had a spot to show their own work and didn't see that the prevailing culture was valuing what they valued. But now it's turned around. So like, for example, that question you asked about Glendale, why bring a neon museum to Glendale now? The tides have turned on neon. So now this thing that was seen as like kitschy and trashy is seen as like Americana, is seen as wholesome. So
2: across the street, you got Americana.
4: Right. And that's all in neon too.
2: There's a sign,
4: it's neon and light bulbs because it's like hearkening back to the good old days, as you could say. But like when you come to visit our museum, it is Americana, but also every like Americana is immigrant stories. So Billy's Deli got some Glendale's, and Glendale used to be a sundown town. It was a Jewish deli. It was also in a, you know, Glendale used to be a bastion for the KKK and the American Nazi Party. Yet we had a Jewish deli that was beloved. And I think that stories like that where we talk about the bright parts of history and Billy's is a bright spot, but it's also a testament to how these different communities were beacons despite all the kind of plights that they might have faced. One of the first sushi restaurants, Matsu no Sushi, is this sign. It's from Little Tokyo. And this sign cameras is from Itawapa Camera Shop. These are two Little Tokyo businesses. Matsu no Sushi existed before forced incarceration of Japanese Americans during World War II. Cameras came after, but Jack.
2: This is still the same Little Tokyo where it is today?
4: Yes. Yeah, you can see historic pictures of Little Tokyo, and these two signs are on the same building. And the fact that this sign continued to exist because, you know, you had these Japanese Americans that were kicked out of their businesses, kicked out of their homes. So it very easily could have been, you know, that restaurant could have been extinct after the war, but people watched it and made sure it was safe during the war and the family could come back. Not many families were that lucky. Mm. But the sign continued to exist on the building and the restaurant continued to exist until I think the 90s. This rug sign, it's from survivors of the Armenian genocide, Pasadena Rug Mart. It's not a fancy sign. It's very humble, actually, because they didn't have a lot of money, but they used the money that they had to build this business and build this sign. And it's very different than the Grohmann's Chinese Theater Dragon, which is right behind it. But both of these are so significant because both of them tell really important stories about the U.S., about Los Angeles, and about neon, because neon has always been for everyone. Yeah, so I think that's a really special thing about our collection and also about the ethos of the museum is that it's about including everyone in the glow, but it's also not shying away from telling stories about that, you know, some interesting things have happened in our country that has shaped the way our landscape is colored, but also it's always changing and aesthetics are always changing too. So the fact we are in Glendale is that the city of Glendale now, you know, they're embracing neon. And when we moved 10 years ago, it was seen as like a really positive thing to bring neon to Glendale, to bring a museum dedicated to this art that would appeal to everyone. Mm. Even though in the 1980s, it did not appeal to everyone. It was not seen as something worth,
2: I mean,
4: collecting.
2: It was maybe, well, yeah, maybe in the 80s. In the 90s, it was already making its comeback because I remember even in Dallas, the new development in the middle of Dallas, there was neon on the top of the built high-rise buildings in this, the West End or whatever mm-hmm. it was called. So it was kind of like, and that was meant to be like the new Texas, whatever.
4: Yeah. Well, so, it's so funny that like neon.
2: I think that was the 90s. I can't remember when that was.
4: That sounds about right. I mean, like 80s to 90s, neon became really cool again. And it represented, like, you think about Blade Runner and stuff like that. Although I think that was 70s when that came out. But like, this idea, it's really fascinating to have this medium that represents the future from the 1920s to present day. But neon is still being used to represent this like hopeful future or maybe dystopian future, kind of take your pick. But that's one thing that's so perplexing to me about this medium is that it can kind of say many different things that are in opposition to itself.
3: Once again, we hear from Michael Fleckner.
6: I remember the Museum of Neon Art, which was on Tratch.
0: Yeah.
2: And so there was a history. What's the history of that movement? Because, you know, that was the first time I had heard of, I mean, not that I was surprised that there was a concept, but
0: right.
2: I remember well that museum from my trips to Al's Bar down there. But,
0: with that big airplane nailed on the side of, you remember that? The big airplane nailed on the side of the building? It's like, that's wild.
2: Well, and with the American Hotel down there, and it's got like a whole history of the art district.
0: Yeah.
2: But for neon art in particular, how did that come up? What's the history related with L.A.?
0: That museum was founded, I think, in 1982, co-founded by Lily Lakich and Richard Jennings. And basically, at first, it was kind of like a place for Lily to exhibit her work. And then as more and more people were, like, doing neon art, then, you know, they'd be invited to be in exhibits. I was finally invited to be there as well. But there were a number of artists in the area, you know, working on neon and electric art. So didn't necessarily have to be neon, but, you know, maybe electrokinetic, you know, and those sorts of pieces. And so that was like the, you know, the first location of the Museum of Neon Art was Lily's studio. Lily's still there, you know, and she still teaches out of there, you know, does work out of there. So
2: out of the arts district that
0: you're... Yeah, she's still at the same location on Tratch. Mona moved from Traction Avenue to the corner of Open Olympic. It was there for a while. And then there was in a temporary space down in the banking district. And for a time, there was like the museum shop that was up at the Universal Studios City Walk. And then there was a temporary space in Glendale, which became a permanent space. But, you know, it's always been the Museum of Neon Art. And so they've been in the permanent, you know, basically the city of Glendale helped them build out a permanent location, you know, on Rand Boulevard.
6: Yeah.
0: And so they've been there ever since.
2: So has Neon Art hit any level of mainstream success?
0: A lot of artists use neon. Many of them don't know how to actually fabricate it, so they hire people out to do it. But, you know, there's a lot of people, you know, Dan Flavin, you know, is one of them comes to mind. But there are any, Keith Sonnier is another artist. Lily's works pretty well known. But there's a number of artists who've utilized neon. A guy named Tavares Strachan just had a 6-month exhibit at LACMA, and he had a huge wall of neon. There's like two quotes in script, you know, like James Baldwin and Mark Twain. Just this massive wall. So there's, you know, people using it, you know, they're just doing really amazing things. So they're, you know, they get a lot of focus and attention, and, you know, because of their name. And so, you know, guys like me, you know, we just keep, you know, we keep plugging away, keep innovating, and, you know, we do it for the love of it, really.
2: Right. Because these other people operate in different mediums. They're using neon to, you know, just as something, but your focus is neon. I mean, she said you're the one and only.
0: Well, in Japan, they refer to me as the legend, but I...
2: So that's interesting.
0: I humbly decline.
2: How did you get your popularity in Japan? And is that different? Is there a particular movement in Japan that has you as a hero? Or are you a hero in Europe, maybe?
0: I'm actually pretty well known.
2: Great.
0: I've been invited to teach. You know, I taught in Sweden. I've taught in Taiwan. I got to teach in England. I spent some time consulting in Havana, Cuba. And so, I mean, over years through like social media and, you know, and exhibiting and stuff like that, you know, people have come to know me. And plus the neon community is relatively small. We everybody knows everybody.
2: Well, it's because also, I mean, you're doing your designs that you've also become a fabricator. So you're like, how you said early on, you were like, well, I'm not really a great neon artist. I'm like, I came up with some ideas.
0: Yeah.
2: And then you perfected your ability to create this.
0: Well, one of the other reasons I learned neon, or what I discovered, one day while I was still learning, I made a wrong turn. I was like bending up the letter E or something. And, you know, instead of, you know, making the 90 flat on the pattern, you know, like it might be on here, I went 90 degrees vertical. And when I saw it, I just had this epiphany. It's like, I should be able to create three-dimensional shapes with neon. Yeah, because typically... Yeah, it's pretty much two-dimensionally oriented. And I thought,
2: like a sign.
0: It's like going this other dimension. And because of my sculptural background and coming from the monkey with the stick school of problem solving, I learned how to start creating in 3D. Mm-hmm. You know, like, so hence my cameras, my fish, any number of things that I've done. So that's kind of been my niche. And when people started seeing those sorts of works, I was like, wait a minute, this guy's taking neon in like a, you know, different direction. And they'd start to pick up on my sense of humor and you know, level of facility. You know, it all started making sense. And so, you know, over the years, I've got this reputation.
3: 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Today, you're listening to Crafting Neon, the Glow of Artistic Mastery in Urban Landscapes. I'm your host, Jack Eide, and we feature Corey Siegel, Executive Director of the Museum of Neon Art, Mona, and Michael Fleckner, creator of two- and three-dimensional neon art, an advocate and teacher of the craft.
2: Well, with that positive reputation, you mentioned that you made a piece that referenced our present president that could be interpreted as a non
6: I
0: thought political speech was protected by the First Amendment.
2: Well, it's interesting because you're a well-known artist and they're asking you to curb your speech.
0: So, yeah, the other thing that was really interesting is I had a contact in Zuckerberg's office up in Palo Alto or wherever it's at, you know, with Meta. And basically I said, what did I do? And what we found out was if I would said, bring me the head of the Pope, there wouldn't have been a problem.
2: So what? Explain again what the piece was and what you what it said, what it was based on, because the biblical
0: reference. Yeah, Salome. You know, it was Salome, you know, to King Herod, she says, you know, bring me the head of John the Baptist and I'll do the dance of the seven veils. And I've done pieces like that before. You know, the guy, you know, he's an art critic, Matt Gleason. So I made a sign or an artwork, actually, text-based artwork, and said, Matt Gleason before he mats you. And that was from, you know, during the Nixon era, Dick Nixon before he dicks you. And so I was playing on that. So, you know, same thing. Salome said, hey, Herod, King Herod, my father, if you bring me the head of John the Baptist, I'll do the dance of the seven veils where she ends up naked. So he's like, oh, okay. So he did it. So going off of that. So I made a nice sign, and the sign fought me the whole process. It was amazing. You know, I went to FedEx Kinko's to get my transparency from my text work, you know, bring me the head of Donald J. Trump. And the scanner wouldn't scan it. It scanned everything else I brought it, but it wouldn't scan it.
2: An AI?
0: No, I think the universe is saying, Michael, I want to rethink this.
2: The universe makes these decisions.
0: Yes, the universe does make these decisions. So, I tricked mine into doing it, and so I made it, and you know, I hooked it up the first time, and one of the tubes died. And then it was running on two transformers, and then it wouldn't run on two transformers. And so it's just like the universe is telling me, leave it alone. But I was, you know, because I insist on making these things work, you know, I finally got it to work and posted the picture on Facebook. A year later, I think it was like the day or two after Zuckerberg made his $1 million contribution to the inauguration party for Donald J. Trump, I get dinged by Facebook and Instagram. You're off of here. And their explanation was they didn't say inciting violence. They said something to do with promoting child sex abuse.
2: Okay, where'd that come from?
0: No idea. No idea. Because they sent me the thing. I've got it somewhere.
2: Are you back on Facebook
0: now? Yeah, finally. It took some doing. You know, I talked to Ron. I talked to our attorney general, you know, a couple other people, you know, how to approach doing that. And it just took a long time. And then I lied about something, you know, to get back on. But I've been very careful ever since because, you know, that was a real kick.
2: Yeah, because you probably had quite a few followers.
0: Yeah.
2: And, well, Facebook at a certain time.
0: Yeah, thousands.
2: Yeah.
0: Then, because Elon Musk was really getting under my skin, I did the Tesla logo. You know, just that font that they use for Tesla. I made it so the S would switch from being an S swastika, and I posted it in a very limited posting, and I thought
2: on X.
0: Yeah, and I'm going, oh, I better not. I'm going to get in trouble.
2: Did the universe have any mention?
0: No, it just let me.
2: Universe elbow.
0: It just let me do it.
2: Elon didn't mean it when he did that.
0: Hell no, not at all. And so. It was really interesting because the son of a friend of mine that I was in graduate school with, he got a hold of the video and he posted it on Reddit and it got over 5 million views on Reddit. And, you know, the Tesla
2: problem.
0: Yeah.
2: What happened then?
0: Oh, no problem.
2: Oh, no.
0: Nobody got in any trouble. Nobody got thrown off, you know, because I would send the video to some of my friends who were a little bit more, you know, not as risk averse as I was. And I said, you know, probably wouldn't be a good idea to post this, but they posted it. Nobody got thrown off Facebook. So it's like, no, if it's about that one guy, you know, the Mark's good friends with, but probably no love loss between him and Elon Musk. So, yeah. So, and I've never tried to be political. My work's always been, you know, me being clever and, so on and so forth, that sort of thing. Puns, jokes, rebuses, that sort of. But I felt and I feel very, very strongly, it's like, we got to get this guy out of here because he's like probably the most dangerous human being on the planet.
2: Well, we've got a lot of evidence.
0: Yeah, unfortunately.
2: All of these presidents are pretty dangerous to a lot of people, but this one is particular.
0: I used to think that George Bush Jr. was.
2: He was.
0: Yeah, and he did.
2: He was. Millions of people lost their lives because of that. And the war was a made-up war. Only now they admit, not everybody's even admitting it. And even our present president said, we'd never do that. And here he is, purveyor
0: of
2: a worse war, dumber war.
0: Yeah, much dumber.
2: And who knows where it's going to go from here. So,
7: God, oh no.
2: And that's all just one of the things. I mean, most of what I do is environmental advocacy, or a lot of what I do. And we're in disaster time.
0: Oh, absolutely. Absolutely. I kept thinking, a couple of weeks ago, I was thinking, we haven't heard anything from Nostradamus in a really long time.
2: Nostradamus, actually, wasn't that a character from the old days?
0: Wasn't that the name of the ship on in the movie Aliens? Wasn't that the Nostradamus?
2: Could be. Well.
0: So one of the things is, at some point the earth just says, and just start shutting down.
2: Well,
0: and there's all kinds of evidence about all the extinctions. Of course, there's no climate change. That's just fake news.
2: Yeah.
0: But we see it all.
2: The climate scam that we hear about.
0: Yeah.
2: Well, there's a lot of climate scams going on.
0: There are a lot of climate scams, but there's, clear evidence that.
2: No, the scientific reality is not even up for debate unless you're, making money up. Based on denying it, which is a pretty big faction. And we've got another war for, part of it is for oil and supremacy. There's multiple interests of supremacy.
0: Yes, yes. Yeah, there's something really compelling about power.
2: Well, and I think, so the role of an artist, the role, how do you see, because you said you weren't political, maybe you're still not that political, but what's the role of an artist in this? Obviously, you think
0: we still have to try. I mean, that's the thing. I mean, making art's really a political statement, but then when it's supposed to be, when your intention is that it's a political statement, I think that can direct and be even more powerful.
2: Yeah,
0: I think, creation versus destruction.
2: Yeah, well. So, not sure.
0: In graduate school, I started making these little electronic devices. And then in the cover of night, I would install them within one of the art buildings. And they were just these little blue boxes with little blinking LED lights. And so I'd install them, not tell anybody, but this is an art building. And then so somebody started reporting about these little blue lights flashing. It's like, who are we supposed to call if these things go off? And it was like in 1983, 1984. Yeah, so everybody's already paranoid. It was in Wichita, Kansas. And so...
8: Not as paranoid.
0: I didn't tell anybody that I'd done this. I tried to make them look, benign, official. And I put them like next to the thermometer, fire alarm poles, things like that. So you blend in with the environment. Because I wanted people to pay more attention to their surroundings. It's like a person could slip anything into these surroundings. And so that went pretty good. And then I started making these boxes with basically a little gear motor, a buzzer, and a red light. And I made them to look like they were telephone equipment. And I mount them next to the pay telephones, at the university.
2: And what was your goal for that? More pay attention to your willingness?
0: I was trying to induce paranoia. Because I made
8: right there. He was right there.
0: Because I made the thing look like it was listening. It's right there next to the phone, and in the same sort of texture as the phone equipment, stuff like that. And so that would trigger itself every 30 minutes. So one night I get a call from my friend who's in the paint department. And she goes, Michael, the strangest thing just happened. I said, what? She says, I was talking to the night watchman out by the payphone, and your piece went off, and the red light shined in his face, and he pulled his gun on the piece.
2: Did he shoot it?
0: No.
8: Not yet.
0: He pulled his gun.
2: Okay, so just to be clear, it went, going off meant just some red lights would clash?
0: The red light would come on just about eye level, and then there's a motor with a little metal gear on it, so it'd go,
2: What's the thing behind you?
0: That's watching, and watching keeps all the psychic refuse out of my studio. You know, if there's like ghosts or anything, he shuffles them on the way.
7: Elvis, they're all in camera.
0: Elvis is everywhere,
7: right?
0: Yeah, that's the piece I designed for Mojo Nixon, the singer-songwriter.
7: Oh,
0: who wrote the song "Elvis Is Everywhere" in front of the Kansas Bureau of Investigation because of the sculpture that I did. They claim
2: the ones near the phone.
0: No, not that one.
2: Oh, which one?
0: I did one called the Salute, and there was like a skyway, a walkway between two of the buildings, and there are just these little pieces of wood that looked like these guys doing the salute, not like a finger extended. I revealed all the material, so it was like wood, so the people wouldn't be scared, because I found it very easy to scare people. And so I thought, I'll just do this really nice piece. And I got called into the dean's office. They were showing me these black and white glossy photos of my installation. Here's where he drilled into the, structural members of the walkway. And so we're going to press charges. And so I walked out with them with my little Allen wrench and stuck it in the hole they were looking at. And I removed the piece without, hadn't done anything. It was just clamped on. It wasn't screwed into. And they go. And then finally the dean ended up saying, "Well, Michael, you're just making the wrong kind of art."
7: He could have gone bigger with that and said, "You're just doing it wrong." But, at least you kept it tight.
0: Seemed like a nice kid.
9: But now
0: just,
9: I see
0: you're just doing the wrong
9: troublemaker.
0: Well, I was doing pieces, mounting them on the bathroom, door jams and stuff like that.
9: Not one off cue. Thank you.
0: I mean, I was really pushing, making people, anxious. I changed my path. I started making smile vending machines. So you put a quarter in or a nickel in, you see a picture of me and my professor smiling back at you.
9: Nice.
0: And now they mount them in the elevators and stuff.
7: I like it.
0: State University nominates me as one of their top graduates.
2: Oh, sir.
0: And I said, even after the dean said, "Larry, making the wrong kind of art?" They said, "Yeah."
2: The dean was replaced, so
0: yeah.
9: What happened to me? Here, like, leave me for
0: everybody's replaceable. That's what I've heard. I was just trying to keep me and my viewing public entertained. It was like I'm missing something. And so I contacted this guy in Florida who does prosthetics. And he said he would make me a prosthetic pinky for free. Because it turned out he went to college in my hometown. He was also a Japanophile. Yeah. He was also a Japanophile. And he says, but it'll probably take me a couple of months because I'm like working on something else. And I said, oh, that'll be fine. So he finally makes it, sends it for the long hand. Then he remakes it for the other hand, but now it's too big. And so while he was doing that in the interim, I thought, well, I should take a run at it because, I'm pretty good, figuring things out. Oh, and so I made my own pinky. And then I finally got the one of his that was right. But it wouldn't work on my hand, so I modified it so it would work on the hand. I showed in the modifications. He said, "Can you videotape using that? I want to show that to my investors." So I improved the one he made for me, and so everybody's very happy.
9: That you're not wearing it.
0: It's really hard to use toys, and it's usually like it might be a man or it might be a donkey or something made out of beads. And we push on the bottom of the base, and the man or the monk or the horse will just collapse. And that's the premise for this thing. Because it's, when I do that, it's pulling here. And so it was based on a toilet. And then when I first got this together, I was like driving somewhere. And I said, I don't really need this. But I saw my pinky going around the steering wheel. And I go, look, it's really trying to be there for me. I just thought it was the funnest thing.
7: I mean, it came off or no? You just looked at your pinky.
0: No, I looked. Yeah, I had my hand around something, and it was bending around like a real pinky. It's like it thinks it's a real pinky, like Pinocchio.
2: So it's just, you have any other artists who work here or work with you or collaborate?
0: Yeah, there's a number of people that would just come in, rent the space. A couple of weeks ago, there was a woman in from New York City, came to work on some little project. She was here for a couple of hours. I had a full-time student about a month ago. He was here for 6 weeks, going through my full course. Wow. Mitchie comes once or twice a year. But there's a couple other people who will come. Bob, a project that he went to, he'll come and just come and rent the space. Now,
7: Snafu's situation normal, all up, and Uvar's up beyond any recognition or?
10: All recognition, yeah.
7: What happened to the eyes? It's faulty.
10: No, they're a different color.
11: Oh. All right, Miss, after that. I mean, your pupils are different colors than your skin, right?
7: Yeah, realism is definitely the key to most of your work.
1: Yeah. Solid foundation.
7: Yeah, it's solid foundation and materiality.
12: Like a stockbroker. But he designs all these really cool word pieces, and this is like his latest one. About a year and a half ago, his adult daughter died. She had like brain cancer or something like that. And so I think this is part of the trigger for this piece. Plus he had long COVID, and you know, lots was really going on. And so, yeah, so he designed a piece, and I worked on the programming. And then I thought, well, because we didn't talk about relighting it, but I thought when we relight it, it should do something. So it spells out Melissa, which is his daughter's name. So I built that into when he relights it.
2: So you learned to create all these things.
12: Yeah. When I was a kid, making my crystal radio sets.
2: Oh, yeah.
12: Telegraphs, electromagnets, things like that. I learned quite a bit.
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2: I can't see it helping dark skies.
4: No, it does not. 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
2: It's shaded.
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1: As a Republican Party, you're going to do everything possible that we get rid of mail-in ballots.
0: An anonymous federal whistleblower has warned the U.S. Postal Service's new mail voting system is untested, fatally flawed, and likely to lead to a catastrophic failure if implemented ahead of November's midterm elections. We'll speak with the whistleblower's attorney. Then Tarrant County is the third largest county in Texas. It includes Fort Worth. It votes to slash the number of voting places by a third.
2: At the end of the day, we are instituting barriers to making access to voting for people. It's modern day poll taxes. And I'm not trying to use hyperbole. This is a reality.
0: We'll speak to Democratic Commissioner Roderick Miles Jr., who voted against cutting almost 100 polling sites in Tarrant County, which he says will particularly affect voters of color and young people. Then, as we continue our series on the risks of artificial intelligence, what about the benefits?
3: So how do we trust AI to take decisions in medicine, whether it's for helping scientists, for discovering new therapies, or for doctors who are trying to treat more and more patients effectively?
0: We'll look at how AI is changing medicine. And finally, feminist icon Gloria Steinem has died at the age of 92.
4: My name is Gloria Steinem. I'm here today because I wouldn't be anyplace else on Earth. We are taking democracy back. I mean, let's face it, it doesn't say I, the president, at the beginning of the Constitution. It says we, the people.
0: All that and more coming up. Welcome to Democracy Now!, democracynow.org, The War and Peace Report. I'm Amy Goodman. Iran's claimed new drone and missile attacks on U.S. military bases in the Persian Gulf in retaliation for recent U.S. strikes inside Iran. Iran's military said it struck satellite communication systems, warehouses, and fighter jet hangars at Ahmad al-Jaber Air Base in Kuwait. Separately, it said missiles and drones targeted U.S. troops and radar stations at Al-Minhad Air Base in the United Arab Emirates. The attacks follow U.S. strikes across southern Iran Tuesday that Iran's health minister said killed 18 civilians and wounded over 100 people. The toll includes 4 people killed and 67 wounded when the U.S. bombed a wedding ceremony in Sirik. On Wednesday, the Iranian Red Crescent asked the International Criminal Court to investigate the attack as a war crime. At the United Nations, a spokesperson said Secretary General Antonio Guterres is, quote, deeply alarmed by reports of civilian casualties.
5: Secretary General condemns all attacks against civilians. He recalls that all parties must respect their obligations under international humanitarian law, including the principles of distinction, proportionality, and precaution.
0: At the White House, President Trump said Wednesday, renewed fighting with Iran will not last too long, but added the U.S. is ready to strike Iran at any time. Meanwhile, Trump claimed in a social media post that the Strait of Hormuz is under U.S. control and mused he might change the name to Trump Strait. The Air Force is reviewing the case of a Gold Star widow from Alabama who wrote, she was deemed ineligible for additional benefits following her husband's death because Congress had not officially declared U.S. attacks on Iran as a war. That's according to a report in Notice, or News of the United States, which reports that military officials spoke Monday with Libby Klinner, the wife of Major John Alexander Klinner, one of 6 service members killed in a plane crash during a refueling mission over Iraq on March 12th. This comes as Commerce Secretary Howard Lutnick's under fire for declaring there haven't been American deaths during the U.S. and Israeli war on Iran. Lutnick made the remark in a wide-ranging CNBC interview Wednesday.
6: The way the president is playing Iran, right, there haven't been American deaths. It's really just an economic choke out.
0: Nearly 5,000 U.S. sailors and Marines have arrived in Thailand for a five-day shore leave after the aircraft carrier, the USS Abraham Lincoln, spent a record 286 days at sea in support of the U.S. and Israeli war on Iran. The carrier had been plagued by reports of thin and poor quality rations, toilet and plumbing problems, mental health emergencies, including multiple attempts by sailors to jump overboard. This comes as President Trump's nominated acting Navy

0: led the Navy in an acting capacity since April when President Trump fired Navy Secretary John Phelan. His nomination comes days after Army Secretary Dan Driscoll resigned following reports he'd repeatedly clashed with Defense Secretary Pete Hegseth over the Pentagon's removal of seasoned commanders and refusal to promote women and people of color. On Wednesday, North Carolina Republican Senator Tom Tillis praised Driscoll's tenure and called on President Trump to fire Hegseth. Tillis wrote, quote, "I've never witnessed more inept management of the brave men and women who serve our country. He's intimidated by competence and retreats to ginning up culture wars instead of soberly attending to the vital work of our national defense and the health and well-being of our fighting force," Senator Tillis wrote. Tillis is not seeking re-election in November. Also joining the call for Hegseth to step down is Republican Nebraska Congressmember, retired Air Force Brigadier General Don Bacon, among a number of other Republicans. In the occupied West Bank, two Palestinian teenagers were shot and killed by Israeli soldiers Wednesday as settlers and troops entered the village of Al-Mughayir. The victims were identified as 19-year-old Omar Al-Nassan and 16-year-old Khalil Shahadeh. Eyewitnesses say snipers opened fire after Palestinian residents confronted settlers who were stealing their sheep. Meanwhile, Israel's razed the Palestinian village of Khirbet al-Taban in the Masafriyata region. After ordering residents to evacuate their homes, Israel's military had declared the area a restricted military training zone, even though settlers have been establishing outposts and farms in the area. According to B'Tselem, the Israeli human rights group, Israel has expelled 66 Palestinian communities from their homes since October 2023. This comes as retired Israeli generals are publicly accusing settlers in the West Bank of committing ethnic cleansing with government support. Asaf Agman, a retired Air Force general, told the New York Times, quote, "Once a society behaves this way, that society is doomed," unquote. Israel's defense minister, Israel Katz, said Wednesday he's seeking President Trump's support for plans to permanently expel Palestinians from the Gaza Strip. Katz made the remarks during a conference in Jerusalem Wednesday, where he declared, quote, "There's no real solution for Gaza in the end without migration," unquote. In response, Maryland's Democratic Senator Chris Van Hollen wrote on social media, quote, "After our trip to the Gaza-Egypt border last year, Senator Jeff Merkley and I released a report entitled, 'The Netanyahu Government is Implementing a Plan to Ethnically Cleanse Gaza of Palestinians.' Now the Israeli Ministry of Defense confirmed that's the goal. We must end our complicity," Senator Van Hollen wrote. In Nepal, the death toll from the deadly floods has topped 1,200 people, with thousands more missing. On Wednesday, Nepal's prime minister linked the deadly floods to climate change and urged global action.
1: "The time has come for us to forcefully make the international community aware of the disasters we are suffering because of climate change. Climate change is a product of the whole world's contribution. Hence, mitigating and managing its effects is the shared responsibility of the global community."
0: Former Venezuelan President Nicolas Maduro and his wife, the ex-leader of Venezuela's National Assembly, Celia Flores, have asked a U.S. judge to dismiss the drug trafficking indictment against them. In papers filed in a Manhattan federal court on Wednesday, Maduro and Flores argue they've immunity as the leader and first lady of a foreign country. Their request came 8 months after President Trump ordered their abduction during a U.S. assault on Venezuela. Meanwhile, the oil giant Chevron says it'll invest more than $7 billion into its Venezuela joint ventures over the next 5 years, aiming to roughly double output to about 600,000 barrels per day. Chevron's agreement was the largest involving several foreign oil and gas companies announced by U.S. Secretary of Energy Chris Wright on Wednesday. Wright was speaking from the Miraflores Presidential Palace in Caracas at a signing ceremony with Venezuela's interim president, Delcy Rodriguez.
2: "The catalyst for transforming Venezuela is energy. The catalyst for improving the life conditions of Americans, our hemisphere, and everyone in the world is to massively expand energy production around the world."
0: Energy Secretary Wright's visit to Caracas comes after President Trump announced an unprecedented scheme that'll grant the U.S.

0: government an equity stake in a private oil firm in Venezuela that has concessions to operate oil fields holding an estimated 65 billion barrels of oil reserves. OpenAI says its engineers are building automated shutdown capabilities for artificial intelligence systems after the company acknowledged one of its AI tools broke out of its digital container during a safety test and hacked into the AI platform Hugging Face. OpenAI announced the plans for new safeguards in a letter to two House Democrats, but did not provide a log of the hack. On Wednesday, Texas Congressmember Greg Kassar wrote in response to AI, quote, "Your unwillingness to provide members of Congress with the information we requested is deeply concerning and signals to us that your company is not treating these cybersecurity incidents with the seriousness required," unquote. This comes as the Trump administration sided with OpenAI in its legal fight with the New York Times and other newspapers over the use of their journalism to train ChatGPT. Graham James, a spokesperson for the New York Times, said, quote, AI companies simply need to pay fairly for the content that makes their products possible, as copyright law requires. The administration's proposal to let companies take that content without permission or compensation would undermine the sustainability of the human-created content that a healthy society depends on and which AI needs to function, they wrote. New York City has adopted a moratorium on the use of generative AI in public schools for all students through eighth grade, alongside a new screen time policy. Mayor Zoran Mamdani announced the changes Wednesday, saying nearly 600,000 students will be affected.
1: Children need their teachers and human connection in order to learn and in order to grow. And they need to develop skills alongside their peers, build relationships with their teachers, and wrestle with tough problems on their own. The tech industry wants us to believe that AI in early education is not only inevitable, but that it is necessary. We do not see it that way.
0: In Washington, D.C., workers have removed a giant statue from the grounds of the Kennedy Center for the Performing Arts less than 7 years after its installation. The removal of the statue, known simply as Blue, comes after Justice Department lawyers warned in a federal court filing the Kennedy Center could be demolished unless President Trump is allowed to proceed with renovations, including plans to inscribe Trump's name into the building's marble edifice. And the feminist icon Gloria Steinem has died at the age of 92. According to her Instagram page, she, quote, passed away peacefully at her home in New York City, surrounded by some of the many who loved her, unquote. She was a tireless advocate for the social, economic, and political advancement of women. In 1971, she co-founded Ms. Magazine, the first major publication to be owned, run, and written by women. It focused on issues seldom covered in the mainstream press, including reproductive rights, violence against women, and workplace inequality. Gloria Steinem often said, quote, "When we started, there was not even a term for sexual harassment." She also helped found the National Women's Political Caucus with a group of women, including Shirley Chisholm, Betty Friedan, and Fannie Lou Hamer. For Esquire magazine, she went undercover in 1963 as a Playboy bunny and wrote an exposé about the poor working conditions that the servers and Playboy clubs endured. Before becoming a feminist icon, Gloria Steinem served as director of the Independent Research Service, a nonprofit educational foundation secretly funded by the CIA. In 2013, she received the Presidential Medal of Freedom by President Barack Obama. I interviewed her at the historic Women's March in Washington, D.C. on January 21st, 2017, one day after Donald Trump's first inauguration.
2: My name is Gloria Steinem. I'm here today because I wouldn't be any place else on earth. We are taking democracy back. I mean, let's face it, it doesn't say I, the president, at the beginning of the Constitution. It says we, the people. And actually, I've lived a long time, but I've never seen an outpouring of energy quite like this. You know, the Vietnam War was crucial, but it was sort of more youth-oriented because it was about the draft. And, you know, issues, things have been about a particular issue in Washington, but this is more capacious and more about who makes decisions in general.
3: So what does that mean right now? How are you going to take him on? It's not only Donald Trump. There is a majority Republican House and Senate. They're vowing to take down Planned Parenthood, to defund it, to repeal the Affordable Care Act. How are you going to do this?
2: Well, one day at a time. For instance, if they defund Planned Parenthood and defund NPR, we can take that money out of our income tax, put a note with our return saying, sorry, I've sent it where it should go, come and get me. If enough people do that, it's very difficult to do anything about it. We did it in the Vietnam era, and then we just, it was more difficult in a way because we were just keeping the money. This is more positive because we're actually giving the money where it should go.
3: What does it mean to defund Planned Parenthood?
2: You know, Planned Parenthood is, of course, necessary to women's health in this country. A 1% of it goes toward abortion. It does everything we know, breast exams and everything else. So it would be incredibly expensive to every emergency room in the nation if they were not able to serve women and men in the way that they do. Therefore, if they defund it, we'll take money out of our income tax and send it direct.
0: I was speaking to Gloria Steinem at the Women's March in 2017, January 21st, 2017, the day after President Trump's inauguration. The crowd at the Women's March was larger than those who attended the inauguration. She spoke from the stage.
2: This is an outpouring of energy and true democracy like I have never seen in my very long life. It is wide in age, it is deep in diversity, and remember, the Constitution does not begin with I, the President, it begins with we, the people. So don't try to divide us. Do not try to divide us. If you force Muslims to register, we will all register as Muslims. I know that there are women here from corporations and media and all kinds of places that make it kind of risky for you to say what you care about, what you feel, and what you support. And there are women here, I know, who have survived a national and global sex industry that profiteers from body invasion. We are united here for bodily integrity. If you cannot control your body from the skin in, you cannot control it from the skin out. You cannot control your lives, our lives. And that means the right to decide whether and when to give birth without government interference.
0: Gloria Steinem speaking the day after President Trump was first inaugurated. She died on Wednesday at the age of 92. Gloria Steinem once said, women have two choices. Either she's a feminist or a masochist. Coming up, an anonymous federal whistleblower warns the U.S. Postal Service's new mailing system is untested, fatally flawed, and likely to lead to a catastrophic failure. Back in a minute.

0: Hungry Ghosts by Hooray for the Riff Raff, Alinda Segarra. This is Democracy Now!, democracynow.org. I'm Amy Goodman.
1: And I'm Nermeen Sheikh. Welcome to our listeners and viewers across the country and around the world. With the midterm elections 2 months away, a federal whistleblower has warned that the U.S. Postal Service's new mail voting system is untested, fatally flawed, and likely to lead to a catastrophic failure if it's implemented ahead of November's midterm elections. Critics warn the system could disenfranchise millions of voters. In March, President Trump signed an executive order directing his administration to create federal lists of citizens and directing the Postal Service to refuse delivery of mail-in ballots to people not on those lists. Voting rights groups and state officials have sued to block the new rules. The anonymous whistleblower shared their complaint with Democratic Senator Richard Blumenthal.
0: In the complaint, the whistleblower wrote, quote, USPS leadership, it appears, has discarded all best practices as they speed the project to be ready for a September 1st implementation, raising questions about whether catastrophic failure would be a feature rather than a bug. While the whistleblower hasn't spoken publicly, Senator Blumenthal appeared on MS Now on Tuesday night to talk about the whistleblower's warning.
2: What he reveals is not only that the White House is breaking the law overtly, but for the first time, using the Postal Service as an online gatekeeper with a system that screens those ballots and then, in effect, disqualifies individual ballots based on some discrepancy, the name, the barcode, any tiny discrepancy, and the whole batch is thrown back to state officials. Now, the interesting thing and the outrageous part of it is that this online system is constructed in a way that is designed to fail. Failure is not a bug, it's a feature.
3: Right.
2: So it's sabotaging the system, which is malignly designed in the first place.
0: That was Democratic Senator Richard Blumenthal of Connecticut on MS Now. We're joined by David Kligerman, Senior Vice President and Special Counsel at Whistleblower Aid. He's representing the USPS whistleblower. David, thanks so much for being with us. The first mail ballots begin to go out this Friday. That's tomorrow in North Carolina. The whistleblower that you represent revealed the Postal Service's 0% failure rate rule. I'm wondering if you can explain how it's possible that a single smudged barcode on one ballot could lead to the entire batch of tens of thousands of ballots from being counted. Explain what's going on here and the message of your whistleblower.
4: Sure. So the message of our whistleblower is that they want the things that are being built to be built properly, and they want the systems that are being designed to be designed in a way that's logical and fair and designed to work. The concern and with respect to this 0% failure is that when you the system has a number of hoops that need to be jumped through, right? Ordinarily, in the past, it's fairly simple, very simple. The state wants to mail out blank ballots to voters. It creates them. It uploads a list into some it manifests like any great large shipping. It brings the printed manifest down to the post office. It hands it off, and they get sent, right? And if the address of the person is to be delivered to is readable, it goes. There's a barcode. If you can scan the barcode, great. If you can't, you can enter it in manually. Normal mail processes. Well, this rule to implement President Trump's March executive order now creates a number of hurdles, right? And there's one, and the hurdles in terms of the rule and the IT hurdles merge here to really create this potential for grave catastrophic failure. The rule itself, even if the IT worked, sets up a number of problematic hoops. First, you have to, as a state, have to go and enter in data into this new database called the Federal Ballot Mail Portal, right? So they enter a list of all the voters who are supposed to get absentee ballots and do that enough time before the votes go out. And then they have to, if they're going to ship ballots, because it doesn't just happen with a magic wand, right? These are millions and millions of physical blank ballots to go out, right? And they don't go out in one huge super train, right? There are truckloads that go out to the post office, sometimes rural post office, sometimes large ones, and they go to the bulk mail facilities at these places for the most part. to bring them there now under the system, you need to go in and you need to create a manifest, a list, right? You go into a separate IT system that's supposed to connect to this original IT system, and you enter the list of the ballots that are in this batch, right? And then you take those, if it checks out, if the system is telling you, and we'll get to the why it's going to be hard for it to tell you, but if it works properly and it lines up and every ballot you have, the barcode matches the barcode in the initial system, then you get a green light and you can bring that truck, that bus, whatever of ballots down to the Postal Service area. And then you're not done because there's a spot check. And so you take a scanner, the Zebra scanner or something else that the postal workers or whoever at the facility has, and you begin to test these ballots. Now, ordinarily, historically, when things have been scanned, it's been to check postal rates, right? You do bulk mail, and let's say there's 1,000 or 10,000 ballots, you do a sampling, and if, you know, a few of them are too big or off or way more, they might adjust your postage, but they're not withholding those things from being delivered. Now you've got a process that you scan a certain sampling. The information that the whistleblower came forward with is that, for example, for a batch of 1,000 to 10,000, you may sample 300 ballots. So the problem also could be that for 1,000, you're sampling 300, which is 33%. But be that as it may, you're scanning, you're checking. One error, one smudge, one inability to read the barcode, even if the software works, when you get to that part in a moment, you're going to reject the whole batch. And so in Maricopa County, for example, there are examples of batches of 1 million ballots, and they could go back, and they have to start again, right? So one could imagine that this process rates in a loop, an endless loop, where the ballots don't go out or large tranches of them go out. Now you put on top of this a software system that's been designed. The whistleblower complaint alleges, and we've seen experts who have opined, that this kind of software development could take 8 months, a year, sometimes 2 years to do. They've done it in a matter of weeks. They allotted 8 weeks, essentially, to do this, and then they actually paused work for a few weeks. So they've been at it for maybe 5 weeks, and there's now a software system that every phase has failed normal basic procedures for development, right? So you develop software in silos and pieces. One team develops this part, this part, this part, this part. I mentioned a number of systems that have to work together. Each of those has been rushed. They haven't been tested properly individually. When they put them together, they haven't been tested properly. And by the way, when they do test, it crashes. And now in the Postal Service has announced it, consistent with what our whistleblower said was going to happen, that on September 1st, it's available to be tested and used by the states. Now, technically, under the injunction, they're allowing states to use it voluntarily and make use of it voluntarily. But the reality is, here's a system that's not going to work. And even if it did work from an IT perspective, it doesn't work from a functional perspective. So that seems to the whistleblower, and certainly to us, an anatomy of a failure.
1: So on Tuesday, ProPublica reported, quote, top U.S. Postal Service officials tasked with issuing new regulations on mail voting expressed concerns in internal meetings about how the rules they were drafting could delay or block ballots from reaching large swaths of eligible voters for the upcoming midterms, but the rules moved forward anyway. This report was based on a source separate from your client. Could you elaborate on this, David?
4: Sure. I mean, that goes to exactly what I mentioned, which is that, and it's really good that others are coming forward, right? That what we've seen in that ProPublica piece is that it mentioned that election officials are raising these very same concerns that our individual, an insider, posed in a position to see the broad swath of what's happening here, has raised, right? Which is that you've really got the 0% failure. And it's unacceptable to a process that has human error. And by the way, it's been pointed out in disclosure, there are a number of Inspector General reports from the Postal Service over the years that talk about the error rates, worker error. And now there's a report that came out, a tweet or a message from the head of the Postal Service Union, or 200,000 strong union, said, our people haven't been trained in this. They don't know what to do. So this is a really scary thing that's going on right now.
1: So the whistleblower you've been working with is open to testifying in these open court cases. Can you talk about the significance of that?
4: Yeah. The individual right now has come forward, and I think in this administration, when one comes forward, it's at grave risk. And we've seen the weaponization of inspectors general. We've seen the weaponization of processes. But this person has come forward, and I think that nothing is ruled out, right? I mean, this is... there's nothing more central to our government than democracy, and there's nothing more central to democracy than free and fair elections. So I think this individual has come forward, and while nobody wants to necessarily put themselves out there, I think if it came to the point where the testimony was the
3: the inflection point was the thing that made the case turn. I can't imagine the person would necessarily say no. So I think everything's potentially on the table, but the hope is that the processes will handle it just with the information that's been provided. In fact, I've noted that already a number of states' attorneys general have amended their filings in the various court cases to include our client's disclosure as part of the evidence to hopefully permanently enjoin this policy.
0: So finally, any key point you want to make, especially around the fact that currently there is an injunction by a judge that's halted the implementation? Trump, of course, is appealing this. But what you think the Trump administration is trying to do in these last weeks? I mean, we're talking about 60 days before the midterm elections.
3: Yeah, I think what they're trying to do, I would imagine, if I were in a situation of someone who has an allergy to voting rights, who has shown that they're willing, able, and desirous of blocking folks making use of the franchise, is it's win-win no matter what I do, right? This is why we, as Senator Blumenthal and our whistleblower have said, you question whether it's a bug or a feature, right? You sow doubt about the voting processes, so that's a win. If people go into the portal and it doesn't work, that's a win. If you're able to have the processes sort of work, but not enough, but people think it's going to be okay, that's a win. But regardless, what you've got here is you've got a system that the administration is win-win because they either scare folks or it blocks folks. And I think one last point we'd like to make is no one is saying, and certainly the whistleblower is not saying, that we want folks not to exercise their rights to vote. I think they need to listen to their state's secretary generals. I think there's going to be information provided by their states into what to do. I think the hope is and the goal is that this will be fixed, hopefully, by the courts permanently enjoining this or otherwise by secretary of state stepping up and saying what to do. But we don't want anybody not to exercise their rights and not to use mail-in ballot voting if it's done properly. We just want to inform the processes and hopefully, it'll be stopped either by judges or by cooler heads that prevail.
0: David Kligerman, I want to thank you for being with us. Senior Vice President, Special Counsel, Whistleblower Aid. David's an attorney currently representing the USPS whistleblower. This is Democracy Now!, democracynow.org. I'm Amy Goodman with Nermeen Sheikh.
1: In a party line vote, all three Republican commissioners in Tarrant County, Texas, have voted to slash the number of polling sites for November's midterm elections by nearly a third, leaving 1.3 million voters with just 224 polling sites. Civil rights groups, including the ACLU and NAACP, warn the changes will disproportionately affect voters of color in Texas's third largest county, with majority-minority areas of Arlington and Fort Worth targeted. During a marathon 10-hour hearing on Tuesday, commissioners heard from dozens of citizens who opposed the reduction. Here are some of their voices.
5: My name is Gabe Gonzalez. The population of the city has increased and voting has increased. You saw that in May. You do not need to make poll workers' lives harder by cutting the locations and bottlenecking our democracy.
6: Catherine Woods, how is our budget unable to accommodate our voting needs in Tarrant County? Did you not have enough money in the budget after the hand recount that you ordered in the 2024 election, the one that confirmed the original result, or was that money spent performatively? Did you not have enough money in the budget for the redistricting? This proposal is hypocritical, it is irresponsible, it is anti-democratic, it is anti-American.
7: I'm Linda Northern. The right to vote is the bedrock of our democracy. Reducing the number of polling places does not uphold this right. This will make it harder for brown, black, and low-income voters who have the same right to vote as you do. This is wrong.
1: The two Democratic commissioners on the five-person board also spoke out forcefully against slashing the number of polling sites. This is Democratic Commissioner Roderick Miles, Jr.
8: What I hold in my hand, and I want y'all to get this, is my wife's great-grandmother's poll tax receipt. Get a good look at it. Her name was Miss Maggie McCann. She was a married woman and a housewife who raised 10 children. And she understood how important her vote was and the voice and the power that came along with it. And she was willing to suffer the indignity of having to pay a poll tax for a right that belonged to her. What we are doing with reducing polling locations, and we can use semantics and we can make, you can make us look like we don't know what we want and we're wishy-washy all you want to. But at the end of the day, we are instituting barriers to making access to voting for people. It's modern day poll taxes. And I'm not trying to be, I'm not trying to use hyperbole. This is a reality.
0: The vote comes ahead of a critical and closely watched Senate race in Texas, with the Democratic state representative, James Tallarico, leading in the polls for Senate against Republican State Attorney General Ken Paxton. Ahead of the Tarrant County vote, Tallarico spoke out against cutting polling sites.
9: Well, we are here outside what used to be a polling location here in Tarrant County. The most powerful people in this county, the most powerful people in this country, don't want us to be able to vote easily. And that's why extremist officials in Tarrant County government are trying to close 92 polling locations. That's nearly a third of the polling locations in Tarrant County. And that means on election day, there will be longer commutes, longer lines, and lower voter turnout, especially in our black and brown communities. That's because the people in power don't want us to know or use our power. And nothing terrifies them more than people who show up to vote and people who show up to hold elected officials accountable.
0: So that's James Tallarico, the Democratic candidate for Senate in Texas, up against Ken Paxton. And it looks like it's a toss-up, or perhaps he's ahead in the polls, way raising more money than Paxton. Supporters of the cuts argue too few voters were using the sites to justify their expense. For more, we go to Fort Worth, Texas, where we're joined by Democrat Roderick Miles, Jr. He represents Precinct 1 of the Tarrant County Commissioner's Court. His recent piece for the Fort Worth Star-Telegram is headlined, "We Need Answers on Why a Growing Tarrant Would Cut Voting Locations." Commissioner Roderick Miles, Jr., welcome to Democracy Now! The reason I talked about Tallarico there when we played his clip is we're wondering if this is the motivation, the fact that in this red state, he is surprising so many in surging in the polls, and the Republicans are trying to cut Democrat participation any which way. Can you give your assessment of what's happening and this incredible 10-hour meeting that led to a party-line vote, 3 Republicans, 2 Democrats, you were one of the Dems, who voted to cut the voting polls by, what, 92? They're cutting out from the little more than 300 across Tarrant County.
10: That's correct. Good morning, Amy, and thank you for the opportunity to be with you today. From my perspective, this is about access and ensuring that every resident, regardless of age, disability, working families, providing access to pollings, to polling locations. It's about making sure that everybody has a right to use their God-given right and their right to vote. And they need to be able to have easy access to polling locations. This is not about fiscal responsibility. This is about making sure that every resident in Tarrant County has a right to vote. Voting belongs to the people. Elections belong to the people. They don't belong to government officials. We are just stewards of the election process, but the process belongs to the people, and the people have the right to choose who represents them. And we don't need to make it difficult or more difficult for them to vote. We need to make it easier.
1: And could you explain who you believe will be most impacted? What communities?
10: I believe, for example, with these reductions, my precinct, Precinct 1, takes the brunt of those reductions. We have the most polling locations that are closed. And those communities are primarily represented by minorities, by African Americans and Latinos. By reducing that, we are making it more difficult and more challenging for those communities of color to be able to go to the polls and to vote. Voting locations are not just buildings. There's a story behind every voting location. There's history behind those voting locations. There's familiarity and there's relationships that have been formed at these voting locations. And it's our responsibility as an elected official to make sure that they have access to places that are familiar to them, that they have historically gone to vote. We should not be punishing communities of color by cutting away voting locations that are familiar and common to them. We should be making access easier for them and not more difficult or challenging. When you think about working families, when you think about seniors, people with disabilities and things of that nature, when you close down and restrict polling locations, you make it harder and more of a burden on those communities to be able to vote.
0: One of the polling locations that's being closed is on the campus, which is more progressive than the state, the University of Texas Arlington. I want to play this next clip. Tarrant County Democratic Commissioner Alyssa Simmons and Republican County Judge Tim O'Hare, they had this exchange.
11: Y'all redistricted saying the population is growing, correct?
12: You redistricted because I wanted a 401 court.
11: You redistricted because we're growing, population's growing, or was it power? Which one was it?
12: I think it was very clear from all three we did it to have a majority Republican commissioner's court.
0: Well, he was very clear about this, Republican County Judge Tim O'Hare, one of the three commissioners, Republican commissioners, and you and Alyssa Simmons were the Democrats. You voted against, Republicans voted for. We just have 30 seconds. What can you do at this point with almost a third of the polling places closed on Election Day? How are you organizing?
10: Amy, I'll say this. Tarrant County, the eyes of the nation are on Tarrant County. We have an opportunity to shift power and to change the course of this country. Democracy and the country as a whole is at an inflection point. We are not deterred. We will vote. We won't miss this moment. We are mobilizing now to make sure that everybody has access to the polling locations that we currently have to work with. And we'll stand in lines, we'll wait, we'll do whatever we have to make sure that the people's voice is heard and they are electing the people that they want to represent them. I want to share with you the poll tax receipt of my wife's great-grandmother. We are going to fight against what is modern-day poll tax in this country.
0: And just to be clear, Roger Miles, a poll tax for young people who are watching this show who don't even know what you're talking about, a poll tax is?
10: A poll tax was something that the government put on black people to make it difficult for them to vote. They had to pay to vote. My wife's great-grandmother had to suffer the indignity and to pay to vote. And I'm not saying that this policy is a poll tax, but history teaches us that when government makes changes and it does harm to people, we need to be vigilant and we need to speak out against it. And that's what my colleague and I are doing now.
0: Roderick Miles Jr., representing Precinct 1 on the Tarrant County Commissioner's Court. His recent piece for the Fort Worth Star-Telegram we will link to. We need answers on why a growing Tarrant would cut voting locations. Coming up, we look at how artificial intelligence is transforming healthcare. Back in 20 seconds.

0: Women of the World by Amadou and Mariam in our Democracy Now! Studio. This is Democracy Now!, democracynow.org. I'm Amy Goodman with Nermeen Sheikh.
1: We end today's show with continuing our look at how artificial intelligence is changing the world. In recent weeks, we've looked at many of the risks of the latest AI technology, from autonomous weapons to rogue AI models to the rapid expansion of data centers. Well, today we'll shift our focus to the medical profession and how AI is being used in clinical settings, from radiology to surgery.
0: We're joined right now by Shreya Johri. She's a postdoctoral fellow at the Dana-Farber Cancer Institute, just completed her PhD at Harvard Medical School last year, where she studied how artificial intelligence can be used to improve medical diagnoses and accelerate biological discovery. Thanks so much for being with us. If you can start off by helping our audiences understand the different fields of medicine, from surgery to radiology, and how AI has helped and what you see the risks are.
2: Absolutely. So medicine is really broad. There are there is surgery, where doctors have to perform procedures on patients. There is radiology, which is a kind of diagnostic imaging modality similar to endoscopy also. And there are also professions in medicine where doctors are conversing with patients to identify the symptoms of the patient, diagnosing the patients based on problems that they're having. So there are many different kinds of medicine, sub-medicine professions. And AI has been impacting different of these in different capacities. So for example, radiology has been one of the historically most popular subfields within medicine, which AI has impacted a lot. About 76% of the FDA-approved AI models are actually for radiology, followed by cardiology and then others. So radiology has been at the forefront of using AI for helping in different aspects of diagnosing patients. On the other hand, surgery, as you mentioned, is a little more newer in that space, because it is obviously more complicated. There is a lot of things that the doctors have to make sure when they're doing procedures on patients.
0: Judgment
2: and expertise that comes over time. Things that are not just visual, but also you have to have that sense of pressure and touch of how your instrument is moving. For example, if you're conducting a brain surgery, you have to be very, very careful. A little bit of shaking of your hand could actually injure the patient a lot. And so those kind of more critical, more high risk kind of procedures are still newer in the way AI is impacting them.
1: And if you could talk about the difference, like what kinds of AI agents are being used, from large language models to computer vision, and what other AI, you said the majority, of course, is radiology that has been approved by the FDA. What are the others?
2: Absolutely. So there are two kinds, broader fields of AI. Computer vision is a field in which AI models are trained by many, many medical images. So these medical images are typically labeled by doctors that, for example, it's a chest x-ray. So a doctor will label that this chest x-ray has pneumothorax or another condition. And these images are shown multiple times to these models. And the models, after seeing multiple examples, learn from these images. The other kind of, so the computer vision models are much more older in their use, and that's why most of the FDA-approved models are also in this space. Large language models are actually pretty newer. So they came out in 2022. They were popularized by ChatGPT, which now almost everyone uses. And these are much more nascent in their adoption in clinic. So these models are trained by downloading all of the data from the internet, all of the books, articles, any blog posts that get written. And these models are trained to predict, to complete sentences. So these models would be shown partial sentence, and you would ask the models to complete the sentence. Eventually, when you show them multiple of these and you already know what a good sentence looks like, the models start to learn how language looks like and how to generate new sentences that make sense. Large language models have been less adopted so far in AI, just because it's very nascent technology. Not to say that they're not evolving rapidly. They are growing a lot in capability. But FDA right now does not have a proper protocol for how to even approve the use of these models for very important decisions, like a diagnosis or a treatment decision, because these models are still not as well understood. So these models have been used in different medical practices and different hospitals for simpler tasks. So, for example, summarization of a patient's history. So if a patient has been coming to the hospital for 10 years, you have many, many clinical notes, summarization of that. They've also been used for communicating with the patient more effectively. So doctors are spending less time on maybe writing notes for notes that capture the patient's condition, but they're also able to talk more to patients and deliver better care and express more empathy for their condition, which actually has been shown to have better outcomes for patients. So that's the broader two separate use cases of these.
1: And if you could talk about the way in which, like, how does AI help, for instance, in a colonoscopy? How does it help with a mammogram? And how widely is AI being used, at least here in the U.S., for those two tests?
2: Of course. I can talk about a colonoscopy first. So in colonoscopy, typically, there's a monitor which has a live video feed of the patient's colon, and the endoscopist looks at that in real time to identify masses of cells that have overgrown. So these are called polyps, and they are typically either cancerous or precancerous, and it's very important to treat them. The way AI has been deployed right now, and it's also FDA approved, is anytime the in the real time video stream, the model detects an abnormality, the model makes a box around it. So the doctor can continuously see that box whenever there is some abnormality. So it, just in case, if it's a very subtle abnormality, no one misses it. So that has been used in colonoscopy, especially for colon polyps, so colon cancer detection. And colon cancer screening is done for everyone over 45 years of age. In mammograms, chest x-rays, CT scans, which is the scope of radiology, typically AI models have been used as either a second reader. So a radiologist would read the same image or the chest x-ray, and the AI would read the same. And they people have tried to see how AI can help in either triaging of cases. For example, if it's a high-risk case, a doctor reads it. If it's a low-risk case, an AI plus a doctor reads it. And so there are multiple studies that have explored how it can be used.
0: Can you talk about the Swedish study that just came out on breast cancer?
2: Yes, of course. So in the Swedish study, they had a lot of patients who they divided into two groups. One group was in one group, the mammograms were read by AI first and then by a radiologist. In the other group, the mammograms were read by two radiologists. And they tried to compare AI plus radiologists separately led to a higher detection of cancer and what happened to the false positive rates across these two groups. And they found a very nice finding that the radiologist followed by a human reviewer actually led to more cases that were being detected.
0: This is the radiologist and AI.
2: Yes. And then the false positive rates were actually similar. It's a very promising study. It actually shows that you can have AI as a second reader and still have really good results. One of the things, although to note, is that the final decision was still made by the radiologist. The AI was not autonomously acting here, and the radiologist read it after the AI. So radiologist was like the final decision maker. So I think those are nuances to keep in mind as we think about how AI will be deployed in medicine and how we are making sure that humans are taking decisions, the end decisions for a diagnosis or a treatment plan for a patient.
1: Yeah, and just to clarify about that study, there were over 100,000 women, so it was a large scale study. And also last week, another major development, the first brain surgery using live artificial intelligence assistance was performed successfully last week in London. So if you could talk about the significance of that, how important is that?
2: Yeah, I think it's a really big milestone, I think, especially in the field of surgery, which is a very complicated field. In that clinical trial that was being done, the researchers had developed an AI model that could basically detect a small part of the intersection between a pituitary gland and the bone. And they were trying to make sure that whenever the surgeon reaches that part, they are able to see clearly that this is where the pituitary gland is, this is where the bone is, so they don't accidentally nick any of them. It's very interesting because if you look at the way they had deployed it, if you read into the details, it is non-trivial to have a really big AI model work in real time in the way that it was assisting in surgery. So I think it was a very good example of how you can use AI that gets developed in a research lab, deploy it on hardware that is in the hospital in a responsible way, and have doctors use it to perform surgeries. One interesting thing about this study was that the AI could be switched on and off at any point in time by the doctors, which is a way in which you establish trust. So, for example, a doctor, there were a couple of patients in that study. In two of the cases, the doctor did not decide to use an AI because they felt that they wanted to do it without the AI. And they were able to switch off the AI using a pedal at the bottom. So it allows doctors to be still in control, but use the AI to the maximum benefit.
0: So this is a critical point, is the doctor's intervention. And I'm wondering if you can talk about, I mean, in breast cancer, it was stunning. Something like the AI-supported screening detected 29% more cancers.
3: But that was a Swedish study.
0: Yes, and a Swedish study. And yet, what about the risks of people just, you know, relying on AI to diagnose themselves, and your concerns about this being used as a way to actually not help doctors, but to replace doctors?
2: I think in real life, medical cases are quite complex. So a lot of the times we see accuracy being reported, but those are accuracy on cases which are simpler sometimes. It's very important to note that doctors, when they make medical decisions, are looking at sometimes a lot of complexity of cases. For example, for mammograms, if someone has dense breast tissue, it is much more harder to detect that breast cancer. If it's not as dense of a tissue. If it's not that much of a dense tissue, then it becomes easier. So I think it's really important to note that doctors have to be responsible, have to take the responsibility of this until we are more confident. We have like frameworks developed that can, you know, like deploy these AI models in a more responsible
0: way. Well, this is clearly the beginning of an extended discussion. Shreya Drury, we want to thank you so much for being with us. Postdoctoral fellow at the Dana-Farber Cancer Institute, who studied how artificial intelligence can be used to improve medical diagnoses and accelerate biological discovery. That does it for our show. I'll be in Madison, Wisconsin on Saturday night at the Barrymore Theater. Two events on Sunday in Chicago. Check out democracynow.org. I'm Amy Goodman with Nermeen Sheikh.
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0: Welcome to City Arts and Lectures, a season of talks and onstage conversations with some of the most celebrated writers, artists, and thinkers of our day, recorded before an audience at the Sydney Goldstein Theatre in San Francisco. Our guest today is Robert Reich, former Secretary of Labor under President Bill Clinton. Reich served in three presidential administrations, and today he's one of the leading voices on income inequality. He recently retired after nearly 20 years teaching public policy at the University of California, Berkeley. His classes were among the most popular on campus. That's the subject of the new documentary, The Last Class. On July 23, 2025, Reich spoke to Monica Bauerlein, CEO of the Center for Investigative Reporting, a nonprofit multimedia news organization that houses Mother Jones Magazine, as well as the radio show and podcast, Reveal. The two talked about Reich's memoir, Coming Up Short. Join us now for a conversation with Robert Reich.
1: Thank you so much, Bob, Secretary Reich. It's just a delight to be here with you, and it was a delight reading this book. I'm really grateful for you sharing your story. It's an incredibly resonant story, I think, for a lot of our audience, for anybody who has lived in America in these last decades. And it's particularly resonant because it's all framed around the concept of bullying. And that's something that a lot of people have personal experience with. And it's not easy to go back to those memories of childhood bullying. So I'm curious why you chose that experience as the central narrative in the book.
2: Well, first of all, Monica, I want to thank you for doing this. It's lovely to have an opportunity to talk with you about this book. Bullying is very central to the book because it's not just, you know, that I was unusually short as a kid and therefore physically bullied and bullied in ways that left, I think, a little bit of a scar. But also, I think the society as a whole is bullied. I mean, America has become a center of bullying, economic bullying, bosses bullying employees, a lot of men, sadly, bullying women, white people, white supremacists, bullying people of color. The bully-in-chief in the White House, who really is ruling, and I use that term quite explicitly and understandably, bullying with an intent to intimidate, an intent to silence, an intent to do what a lot of bullies, physical bullies, do. So I think that the theme of bullying is very central, not only to my own personal story, but also to where we are as a country right now.
1: Yeah, it's a book that really connects the personal and the political in many ways and has some suggestions for how we might deal with political bullying that also draw on personal experiences. So just to go back to you as a 4, 6, or 8-year-old little Bob, or maybe you went by Bobby. Everybody has their own method for coping, their coping strategy for being bullied. What did you do?
2: Monica, my coping strategy actually was to find some older boys who would be my protectors, you know, 3 or 4 years older, who would just informally, not in a kind of regimented way, but informally keep an eye on me and keep the bullies at bay. So when I was in kindergarten and first grade, there was a third grader and then there was a fourth grader. And they were kind of my protection racket, if you will. When I was about 8 years old, up in the Adirondack Mountains visiting my grandma in the summer, who had a little cabin up there, I met a boy who was about, I don't know, a teenager, and he protected me by virtue of his good nature, his smile, his he had an effect on all of the other young people, children, in that time, in that summer, which was a very benevolent effect. So that's really the only way I can put it. His name was Mickey, and I learned when I was a freshman in college, long after I needed any protection from bullies, that Mickey, my childhood protector, when I was 8 years old, had

0: in me. By then I was in college, but I remember suddenly feeling that the world was different. I began seeing bullying all around me. I began understanding the relationship between power and bullying. When there's a really imbalance of power, when certain people have much more wealth and power, and they go together, than other people, you can get abuses of power very easily. And those abuses turn into bullying.
1: That's very resonant to this moment, and also just an incredibly tragic experience for you to discover that you were connected to these horrific murders in this way. I want to jump forward to this moment in a little bit, but the book also really explores how this form of bullying threads through American history in a lot of ways. You were born right after World War II. The shadow of fascism, you know, hangs over your life and the life of the country for much of this period. And you write about a person, a character from the decades just before that, Henry Wallace, who was vice president at a time, whom you actually met as a young boy. And Henry Wallace, with the encouragement of President Roosevelt, really sounded a warning about how fascism was not just something that was confined to these countries in Europe. There was a danger of an American fascism. And in, I believe, 1944, he wrote an essay for the New York Times that talks about what an American fascism might look like. So I wonder if you could read a little bit from that essay.
0: Oh, sure. In fact, I reproduced part of it in the book. It was from the New York Times, as you said, in 1944. Wallace, at the time, had been a vice president to Franklin D. Roosevelt. Roosevelt did give Wallace, according to Wallace, permission to talk about something that Wallace feared, and that was American fascism. I think people listening would be interested in this. This is what Henry Wallace said. Vice President Henry Wallace, in his April 9th, 1944, New York Times piece, he said, "A fascist is one whose lust for money or power is combined with such an intensity of intolerance toward those of other races, parties, classes, religions, cultures, regions, or nations, as to make him ruthless in his use of deceit or violence to attain his ends. The American fascist," Wallace goes on to say, "would rather prefer not to use violence. His method is to poison the channels of public information. With a fascist, the problem is never how best to present the truth to the public, but how best to use the news to deceive the public into giving the fascist and his group more money or power. It has been claimed at times that our modern age of technology facilitates dictatorship. What we must understand is that the industries, processes, and inventions created by modern science can be used either to subjugate or liberate. The choice is up to us." And Monica, let me just go on, because there's just one more paragraph I want to read from this extraordinary article by Vice President Henry Wallace in 1944. He says, "The American fascists are most easily recognized by their deliberate perversion of truth and fact. Their newspapers and propaganda carefully cultivate every fissure of disunity, every crack in the common front against fascism. They use every opportunity to impugn democracy. They use isolationism as a slogan to conceal their own selfish imperialism. They claim to be super patriots, but they would destroy every liberty guaranteed by the Constitution. They demand free enterprise, but are the spokesman for monopoly and vested interests." Isn't that interesting, Monica? This is from 1944. Henry Wallace, the United States is still in World War II.

0: But Wallace sees in the United States a danger lurking under the surface of an American fascism.
1: What do they say? History doesn't repeat itself, but it rhymes.
0: Well, indeed. I think those who believe that Trump is something new, well, to some extent he is obviously new. We haven't never had a president like him. But he also is the culmination, and this is also a theme in my book, he's the culmination of years in which inequality of income and wealth and power became wider and wider and wider in the United States, beginning in the late 70s. And I witnessed it. I lived it. And because of that increasing inequality of income, wealth, and power, you have many people in the United States feeling that they could not get ahead. They were not getting ahead. They were being subjected to a form of bullying by an elite. And Donald Trump comes along in 2015 at the same time that Bernie Sanders is saying much the same, saying the game is rigged against you. The game is rigged against you. And many people understood that because they felt that the game was rigged against them. And although Bernie Sanders was knocked out of the running by the Democratic National Committee, Donald Trump did last, and he put up, well, I think he actually, and I'm not the first one, want to say this, Monica. I mean, he pulled a fast one. He made people believe, or at least a lot of the working class, believe that he was on their side. But he wasn't. He hasn't been. He's all about huge tax cuts and subsidies for the wealthy and for big corporations and for deregulation, for exposing and making many, many, many, many Americans much more vulnerable to the power elite in this country.
1: You call this the Great U-Turn, this shift that happened from the 1970s to this day.
0: Yes. And again, the book is part biography and memoir. You know, I was there. I was at the Federal Trade Commission under Jimmy Carter. And I saw a power shift. I saw corporations, big corporations, become Washington powerhouses, hiring platoons of lobbyists and lawyers to get their way. I saw in the 1980s Ronald Reagan develop a kind of a philosophy that disguised itself as being on the side of most people, but also was a kind of giant form of trickle-down economics, trickle-down power, when in fact nothing trickled down. It was a sham. I was there in the Clinton administration. I record some of my frustrations in that administration because I was up against a lot of corporate Democrats who did not want to pay any attention to the stagnation of incomes of the working class, to the hollowing out of the industrial base of America. And the book is not really about blame. It sounds it as I talk. It's about trying to diagnose how we got into the present conundrum, how we ever got to the point where my generation handed a wonderful economy and a winning society. It was flawed in many, many ways by my parents' generation. My father, like so many other people, and my mother, both were in World War II. My mother worked in a factory producing gas masks. My father was in a tank battalion. But they were known as the greatest generation because they bequeathed to us, my generation, the largest middle class the world had ever seen. Again, there were many flaws. Black people were second-class citizens still in many ways. Women were second-class citizens in many ways, but at least we tried. We worked hard. We tried. But then the U-turn that I referred to, what you referred to, that I referred to in the book, a U-turn in the late 1970s in which instead of progress toward a more united, more equal opportunity, equal political society, a society in which anybody really could make it with enough hard work and playing by the rules. And there was a great deal of kind of social cohesion. Instead of that, we became something quite different.
1: Something that's really resonant in the essay that you read from by Henry Wallace is how he focuses on the role of technology and media in advancing these dark tendencies that, you know, as you were just saying, are just woven through the American experience, that where the seeds are always there, sometimes dormant, sometimes not. And the way that media can cause these seeds to grow and flourish and can advance fascism. I think that's going to resonate with a lot of folks today, when not only are we seeing practically state media serving as propaganda, but also some of our most significant legacy media institutions bending the knee. Now, I work in independent media with Mother Jones and Reveal. You are yourself an independent media entrepreneur at this point. So to give our listeners a little bit of hope against this darkness, what role do you think independent media can play in countering some of these forces of darkness?
0: Well, I think independent media are really in many ways the answer, because we, and I'll say we because I do have a Substack and I write almost every day, in fact, literally every day, we are an alternative. Mother Jones is the alternative. There are alternatives that are not beholden to big corporations, to the wealthy, not beholden to Jeff Bezos, like the Washington Post is. In fact, I got an email yesterday from a good friend of mine who's a columnist for the Washington Post who's quitting because he just says he can't bear the restrictions that Bezos is putting on people who want to write and who are actually supposed to write opinion pieces, columns for the Washington Post. I mean, can you imagine Steve Colbert being forced out under similar circumstances? I mean, that's what we're seeing, and you know this, Monica, and everybody, many people listening, what we're seeing is this smothering of dissent, smothering silencing of criticism of Trump by Trump or by people who are afraid of Trump, like Bezos, or like, for example, CBS. People and institutions that want to be on the good side of Trump because they have so many other business interests that they don't want to jeopardize. So independent media become a very critical source, a very important antidote to what we're talking about. You know, going back to 81 years ago when Henry Wallace, Vice President of the United States, said the inventions created by modern science can be used either to subjugate or liberate us. The choice is up to us. Well, we do have that choice. We still have that choice.
1: I wonder if we should stay with that theme of empowerment for a minute, because there are a lot of people at this moment who feel extremely disempowered, extremely fearful, coming from many political directions. Some people who, you know, but all of whom in some ways fear that the government is not there for them, that the most powerful forces in American society are not there for them, and that they are left defenseless against bullying. So where do you end up in your story and your exploration of bullying on what people can do to defend themselves from these bullies?
0: Well, I keep going back, Monica, to the concept of solidarity. That is, in unity, there is strength. When we work with others, we can overcome the bullies. Bullies don't want us to work together. They, you know, their major tactic, and this is through history, is divide and conquer. This is what Trump and a lot of the billionaires behind him have been trying to do. They want Americans to hate each other. They want to divide us so that we don't look upward and see where all the wealth and power have actually gone. In other words, they want us to make enemies of each other and not come together, as we must do, to overcome the bullying that is happening, the economic bullying, the political bullying, all of the other bullying that is characterized by our society today. Labor unions are extraordinarily important. A Democratic Party that is really a Democratic Party, I mean, a Democratic Party that pulls together the poor and the working class and the middle class and is racially united in terms of many different races, many different creeds, many different positions on so many different things, but at least is united around the issue of power, that we've got to get power back from the billionaires, the Trumpers. And I'm talking about, again, the people behind Trump, the big corporations. Let there be no mistake about this, Monica, because I've been following this now for so many years. Let there be no mistake. This is about power and money. This is all about the people behind Trump who have been getting tax cuts and so-called regulatory relief. What that means is that they don't have to worry about regulations. What this means is they can do whatever they want, but putting the rest of us at risk. They can get rid of environmental rules and regulations and make even more money, but putting the rest of us and the world at risk. We have to get together. University presidents, for example. I mean, how can it be that Trump can intimidate Harvard University and other universities if the universities got together? I'm talking about public and private, and every university in America, and said, no, we will not stand this. We will not agree to this. We will not abide by this intrusion on academic freedom. And the same thing with labor and the media and law firms. I mean, look at all of the institutions of civil society that are now being jeopardized because the divide and conquer strategy is about making sure we don't get together. So central to the book, central to Coming Up Short, my memoir, is the notion that we have got to countervail the forces of bullying in society.
1: That was a lovely segue to back to the book and back to the sweep of history that you have been part of. And I was wondering if we could dive a little bit into your time in government in the 90s, when, as some of our listeners may recall, in the 1992 election happened against the backdrop of a recession that had just happened. I graduated right into that recession. It was painful for a lot of people. And the promise of Bill Clinton was about an economic reset. You know, people may remember hearing, it's the economy, stupid. You were very much part of the group of folks seeking that kind of economic rebalancing, and it didn't end up happening. And there seems to be a lesson in that moment for where we are today. I'm curious if you could reflect on that.
0: Well, the lesson to me, Monica, is that you can't really have fundamental reform, economic reform, in the case of Bill Clinton, without doing something about power, without taking on the lopsidedness of power. Bill Clinton, I think, went into office with the best of intentions. He was an old friend. He asked me to help him. I ran his economic transition. And I saw him become compromised, in a way, by Wall Street. Because the threat was that if he didn't get the budget deficit down, if he didn't become less ambitious about the changes and reforms he wanted to make, the investments in the American workforce he had promised, that Wall Street would revolt, that Alan Greenspan, who was then the Fed chair, would raise interest rates, would push the economy into a recession. And people were so afraid of that. Bill Clinton was afraid of it, and several of his advisors from Wall Street were so afraid of that, that they forced his hand. They basically said, if you do what you have promised to do in the election, we are going to be in grave economic difficulty. And so you must hold back. You must step back. You must not do much of what you had promised. And so we ended up, I think I'm proud of much that was accomplished, the Family and Medical Leave Act, the expansion of the earned income tax credit. Most people don't even know what the earned income tax credit is. It's a very important, it's the largest anti-poverty program still in the federal government. But we didn't change the structure of the economy. It turned out that underlying the economy was still some very, very dangerous trends. And I think that looking back on it, the Clinton administration, by deregulating Wall Street and deregulating global commerce and embracing free trade, exacerbated some of those trends.
2: You're listening to Robert Reich in conversation with Monica Bauerlein. This is City Arts and Lectures.
1: I want to read you a bit of a memo that was written to President Biden in 2023. It says, in 2020, Americans voted for change because so many were losing ground. Your economic plan spurred the recovery, but it didn't stop the slide. As a result, these Americans feel betrayed, and they're likely to vote again for change in 2024. Polls show that the voters who are most alienated from the administration are adults without college degrees whose incomes have dropped the most. Of course, I lied. This was not written in 2023. It was written in 1993, I believe, and you sent it to Bill Clinton. But I find
0: I thought it sounded very familiar.
1: But I find it so striking that the dynamic that we have been dealing with in the last 10 years echoes the 90s so much. There are so many of the same themes, like conspiracies and alienation and, you know, angry white men. And I'm curious why you think that is.
0: Well, I think it's worse than simply echoing. I think what we've had, Monica, is a steady erosion since the 1970s of our social contract. And by social contract, I mean what we owe each other as members of the same society. It had been the case, and I remember this, I'm old enough to remember this, that there was a social contract standing for the proposition that if you worked hard and if you played by the rules and if you tried to be a good member of your community and society, you would do better. Your children would do better. Everybody would do better. As the economy did better, as corporations did better, you would do better as well. And that's what we lost. We lost in part because of big money coming into American politics from big corporations and from very wealthy people. The big money that changed the rules of the game, that changed the rules in such a way that almost nobody could make it except for the people who already had a great deal of wealth and power and big corporations. I mean, the quintessence of what happened was the financial crisis of 2008, because that's what people most sharply remember. That was when the banks got bailed out. Not a single top executive of any bank went to jail, even though the banks were responsible. And taxpayers paid the banks. But at the same time, millions of Americans lost their homes, lost their jobs, lost their savings. And people began to think, wait a minute, this is wrong. Something is fundamentally wrong here. That's when it was almost as if the mask was lifted. And even though the underlying reality had been getting worse for years, most Americans began to see it after the financial crisis. That's when the Tea Party movement on the right, the Occupy movement briefly on the left, produced such trenchant criticisms of the system of capitalism as we have it now, of the power dynamic underlying that modern American capitalism, which centered greater and greater power in fewer hands. And so we had, coming out of that, those two movements, ultimately in 2015, we had on the left, we had the anti-politician Bernie Sanders, who was not even a Democrat. And on the right, we had another anti-politician who was not even a Republican, Donald Trump. And Monica, I remember going around the country in 2015, kind of doing informal focus groups for a book I was writing at the time. And I would ask people, who are you interested in terms of a possible president next year? This is at a time when Jeb Bush was the Republican favorite and obviously Hillary Clinton was the Democratic favorite, at least in terms of the establishment. And people in the Midwest and in the South and in the East and all around America where I did these focus groups, they kept on saying to me, well, there are two people we're interested in. And I would say, well, who are they? And people would say back, either Bernie Sanders or Donald Trump. And I'd say, wait a minute, how can you say Sanders and Trump? They're at opposite ends of the continuum. And people would say, no, they're both outsiders. They're both authentic. They will both shake the system up. Well, obviously, that was not the case. Trump was a Trojan horse for the establishment, for the biggest corporations and the wealthiest people in America. But at the time, most people didn't know that.
1: That really echoes a moment that we're in at the moment in the news, which is, you know, the biggest story in the country as we are having this conversation is the Jeffrey Epstein story. And it's very much about people's suspicions of the establishment and of powerful people. It's coming. People are coming at it from very different political directions. But there seems to be this unifying theme that powerful people are doing terrible things behind the scenes. And I wonder if you see a connection there to the themes that you explore in the book.
0: Absolutely. There's a direct connection. Because when people feel that the elites, the powerful, wealthy elites, are plotting against them, there is almost no end to that kind of conspiracy theory. And particularly when part of it is rooted in reality. I'm not saying that Jeffrey Epstein is rooted in reality. I don't know. I'm no expert on Jeffrey Epstein, obviously. But certainly the fear and suspicion about elites and what they can get away with and the illegality and the nefarious goings-on and what money will buy, all of that includes Jeffrey Epstein, it includes Donald Trump, it includes all sorts of billionaires, it includes what Americans believe is secretly going on. And again, I want to stress that although this or that or one particular conspiracy may not really reveal very much, or there may be not very much to it, that's not the point. The point is that in America today, there is so little trust of major institutions, of major political people, of powerful corporations, there is so little trust because of years, decades of people feeling that with some justifiability, they've been bullied, they've been misled, they've been taken advantage of. This is no longer their country.
1: In fact, in the book you mention another book by your fellow Berkeley professor, Arlie Hochschild, who went to Appalachia to explore exactly this, how people are feeling bullied and how that feeling translates into supporting politicians who may themselves be bullies, but may also be casting themselves as defenders of those who've been bullied.
0: That's exactly right. Arlie is a wonderful sociologist, and I love her books. This book you're referring to is called Stolen Pride. And in it, she does something that most sociologists don't do. She really does talk to people. It's a form of sociology that is unfortunately dying out, but it records what people say, how what they believe. And I refer to Arlie's work in my work in coming up short, because I think that it reveals very much what's happened to much of America, why so many people are so deeply suspicious.
1: And there's a thread that runs through her work and yours also is really resonant to what we started out with, which is the experience of being bullied and the question maybe of how does the bully get that way? Where is that coming from? Is there a flip that happens where people who have themselves felt that they are at the receiving end of bullying turn around and bully other people?
0: Undoubtedly. I mean, what Donald Trump does when he eggs his followers on in terms of them bullying immigrants or people of color people who are different somehow than they are, or even judges or people they disagree with politically, what he's doing essentially is saying, well, the elites have bullied you, now you should bully them. And I think there is a social psychology here that is not terribly complicated. If people feel that they are bullied, if they are distrustful of institutions, if they're distrustful of elites, if you find a demagogue, if you have a demagogue like Trump who comes along and says to most people, your real enemy is them, and he points a finger of blame at some group, even though the group has absolutely nothing to do with why people are living from paycheck to paycheck and are scared economically and are scared in many other ways, they take what the bully says as gospel because there's nobody else telling them the truth.
1: And I wonder if, I mean, there are many diagnoses for the decline of organized labor, but there's also the fact that those unions that you describe of the 1950s included some people and not others. And so is there a failure of solidarity that that led to ultimately the giant U-turn, would you say?
0: Yes, well, there was obviously a failure of solidarity. I think that the unions of the 1950s and early 60s missed an opportunity to create a truly multiracial, multiethnic, and also until the service unions, SEIU and others, brought women into the unions, an opportunity to bring women in. And I think that historically was a huge failure. But the real problem that I trace is money. Because in 1971, a lawyer from Richmond, Virginia, that nobody really had ever heard of, named Lewis Powell, who subsequently became a Supreme Court justice. Of course, we've heard of him since then. But in 1971, he was an obscure lawyer in Virginia. He was asked by the U.S. Chamber of Commerce to write a memo about what corporations should do to respond to what the Chamber of Commerce, very conservative, big corporate institution, felt was becoming a challenge to American capitalism. This is a time when Ralph Nader and others were beginning to make a little bit of headway. But the chamber and Lewis Powell came up with a memo that said to corporate America, you have got to organize and mobilize, but you've got to finance a huge tsunami, a great wave of corporate money into American politics. And that's the only way that American capitalism is going to survive. Well, that was the beginning of what I call the great U-turn. Because by the late 1970s, for example, when I was in the Federal Trade Commission, I could see Washington had changed. It was when I first got there, the first time I was there in the late 60s, I worked for Robert Kennedy as an intern. By the time I came back in the late 70s, it was starting to become a kind of emerald city, a very rich city. It had been, before that, kind of a, let's say it was kind of threadbare. It was kind of it was not the kind of city that people wanted to live in. If you had any money or wealth or ambition, it was a place you did public service if you were inclined to public service. But it changed, and by the time I came back as Secretary of Labor in 1993, it had completely changed. Washington was no longer a kind of threadbare, kind of seedy city. It was an imperial city. Money from corporations. Money had changed fundamentally Washington. And I think that was the beginning of the problem.
1: In fact, right around that time, or actually after the midterm elections in 1994, when Democrats got clobbered, you gave a speech to the Democratic Leadership Council that touches on exactly these themes. So I was wondering if you would just recreate that moment for us for a second and read a little bit of that speech.
0: Oh, well, this is just to give you context. This is right after the Democrats had lost both the House and the Senate. Bill Clinton was president. He didn't know what to do. There was a lot of hand-wringing. What direction should the Democratic Party go in? What should Clinton do? And what I chose the Democratic Leadership Council to make the speech because the DLC was the hotbed of kind of centrist corporate Democratic thinking. And I wanted to confront them a little bit. I wanted to challenge them. And so I said, and it was a rather long speech, but I'll just give you one paragraph. My friends, we are on the way to becoming a two-tiered society composed of a few winners and a larger group of Americans left behind whose anger and disillusionment are easily manipulated. Once unbottled, mass resentment can poison the very fabric of society, the moral integrity of society. Replacing ambition with envy, replacing tolerance with hate. Today, the targets of that rage are immigrants and welfare mothers and government officials and gays and an ill-defined counterculture. But as the middle class continues to erode, who will be the targets tomorrow? Well, Monica, I didn't know how prescient I was being. I didn't know that some three and a half decades later, we'd be where we are today. The writing was almost on the wall.
1: I think at this point we need to give our listeners a little bit of a pick-me-up because it is... you know, they're going to be listening to this and thinking, wow, that was 1994. Here we are in 2025. Do you see an arc in this story that bends the other way at some point?
0: Well, I do. And here's where I my optimism comes in. And really, there are two sources of my optimism. One is my students. I've been teaching for 42 years. I just retired. I retired actually a year and a half ago. And I miss my students terribly. But one thing that I loved, particularly over the last decade or two, my students were the most committed to a just society, to social justice, to reform, of any group of people I've ever met. And they have been fighters for social justice since then, and they continue to be. They are a wonderful people. In fact, I did the math recently. I've taught about 40,000 students over the years, and obviously it wasn't just me. This is a whole generation of fabulous, socially conscious young people. So that's one source of optimism. They're out there. They're the future. They are going to remake this country. The other source of optimism is historical, because the closest analogy to where we are today is the so-called Gilded Age of the late 19th, early 20th century, when you had vast inequalities of income and wealth. You had huge bullying by employers, by tycoons. We called them robber barons of industry. They monopolized. They basically put so many people into poverty because they paid almost nothing in wages and gave people very few options as to how to get out of poverty. They depended on this vast army of employees who were essentially powerless. And what happened then? America woke up. We woke up in a way that I think we're going to wake up again. It was as if a vast backlash occurred, starting with Teddy Roosevelt in 1901, and then continuing with his fifth cousin, FDR, in 1933. This vast wave, which essentially was America saying, no, we are not going to become that kind of a society, on the way toward a tyranny, a dictatorship of a kind of oligarchy. Monica, you may remember, we called it the progressive era. It was a progressive wave of labor organizing, of new laws and regulations that made corporations required to respond to what the public wanted instead of just what the robber barons wanted. Antitrust laws that broke up big corporations because they were too powerful. And we had a very large group, historically speaking, of courageous presidents and legislators, not just FDR and Teddy Roosevelt, but others as well. Robert La Follette, the great Wisconsin progressive, others at the state level. But this was all part of the wave. You see, I think the United States, I think America, does have a kind of equilibrating power and force in it. When things get too out of kilter, when democracy is really threatened, when the rule of law, when economic inequality becomes so wildly out of shape, people respond. They don't like that. They don't want it. Americans will, I am absolutely sure, do what they did beginning in 1901. We're going to have a tidal wave of reform. We're going to get the country back.
1: I'm so glad you mentioned your students, because one of the things that we can maybe also recommend to our listeners for some inspiration is your film. It's called The Last Class, and it's about your teaching, but it's also a really lovely meditation on connecting across generations, on aging, but also about what you just described, that there is a big reservoir of solidarity and standing up for what's right that you saw in your teaching and in your travels around the country.
0: Well, I'm not responsible for that film, by the way. I want to just make sure people know. The director was Elliot Kushner. The producer, Heather Lofthouse. The film has had an amazing response. Monica, I've really been blown away. I mean, all over the country. Movie houses. I didn't even know people went to movies anymore. But movie houses all over America. I'm hearing from people who have seen the movie and been inspired by it, because it is a love letter to my students. It's a love letter to the next generation. It's about democracy and education, but it's about the future. And it's a very, I hope, very positive movie.
1: We're probably nearing the end of our conversation, so let's go all the way back to the beginning and what you write about the experience of being bullied. And you say, every time, I'm paraphrasing a little bit, every time that basically bullies are allowed to run wild, the social fabric tears a little bit. You also say, I would not survive for a second in a society that's based entirely on brute force. So I wonder if there's something in that experience where people at the receiving end of bullying end up finding the strength to band together and survive that is instructive for where we are right now.
0: Well, I hope so, Monica. That's my faith. You know, I, because I'm very short, I never reached 5 feet tall. And that's why, in a way, the title to the book, Coming Up Short, is a double entendre. It's about me coming up short in my life. It's also about the country coming up short in terms of dealing with our fundamental problems of the kind of power imbalance that has got us to the present day. But there is, I hope, a kernel of optimism. I hope people see in the book a kernel of optimism. I certainly feel it, as we've talked about. I think that underlying American society is a deep and abiding belief that we owe each other, as members of the same society, we owe each other a responsibility to make sure that this society works for everyone, at least everyone who is willing to work hard, to play by the rules, to do what is asked of them, but also to go beyond that, to help each other, that we are not a bullying society. Fundamentally, we're not. You know, I go out when I was labor secretary and before and after, I go out to small towns and middle-sized towns and small cities in America, and I talk with people, and I'm struck over and over again, whether it's so-called red America or blue America or whatever kind of America, I'm struck by how fundamentally kind people are. We don't talk about kindness. We are a kind society. People don't like what's happening to immigrants. People don't like ICE raids, you know, as if we're some sort of a dictatorial society in which people in plain clothes can come and abduct people off the streets. I mean, nobody wants that. That's cruelty. That's not kindness. That's cruelty. We as a society do not believe and abide. We don't abide cruelty. And that's also deeply embedded in me. Even though I was bullied and treated somewhat harshly and cruelly, others came to my aid, other children, because they were kind, because they believed that they had a duty to help even little me.
1: Let's maybe leave it with a recommendation for our listeners, wherever they may be, whatever they, whoever they might be politically, where they might be geographically. What can they do to express some of that kindness and stand up to cruelty?
0: Well, I think that wherever they see it, cruelty, wherever they hear bigotry, wherever they witness the kind of nastiness that is creeping into our society, they stand up against it. They say, no. I'm not going to, that's wrong, that's factually incorrect, but it's also, we're not bigoted. We're not going to stand for that. I'm not going to stand for that. No, you mustn't do that. Regardless of somebody's political instincts or ideology, we have to come together. You know, Monica, I've often thought that there ought to be a sister city program where cities of roughly the same size in red America and blue America can decide that they're going to be connected somehow. They're going to be sister cities. And that means we're going to visit each other. We're going to write to each other. We're going to have a FaceTime phone calls with each other. We're going to try to understand each other. Because, you see, we're not going to allow the powers of big corporations and money and the powers that want to divide us. So we don't see where all the power and money have gone, and we don't see the cruelty. We're not going to allow them to do that. We're going to get together. We're going to see our commonality. And we're going to understand the social contract that binds us together.
1: Robert Reich, thank you so much for this conversation and for sharing your story in this book, Coming Up Short.
0: Well, thank you, Monica. I appreciate it.
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4: Welcome, friends, to another edition of Economic Update, a weekly program devoted to the economic dimensions of our lives and those of our children. I'm your host, Richard Wolf. Today's program is devoted to socialism. Yes, I know, we are hearing more and more about socialism here in the United States. The recent elections added more socialists to the U.S. Congress, and there are more coming. And that has meant that people have kind of woken up, might even say they are woke in a certain way, to the return of socialism to the political conversations here in the United States. Clearly, I'm glad of it. I'm happy to see it. Why? Because for the last 75 years, there's been effectively a taboo, a ban. As bad as most religious institutions have ever banned the people they couldn't tolerate to listen to. It was called the Cold War, but it didn't stop very much, even though the Cold War ended with the implosion of the Soviet Union. That happened now 35 years ago, and still we had it. And it meant something, this closing down the whole discussion of socialism. For most of the time, since 1945, anything having to do with the Soviet Union, our great enemy, we were told, which was Marxism, anarchism, socialism, communism, and you can fill in a few more, were all banned as equally terrible, awful, and evil. Well, socialism is an enormously important movement around the world. It didn't stop elsewhere the way it did here. Almost nowhere the way it did here. Which means, while we think socialism is newly emergent, it isn't. It's just new here. And even here, it wasn't before 1945 the way it did become afterwards. So I've got to talk about this, and part of my task has to be to kind of bring people up to date, if they haven't done it for themselves, about all the evolutions of understanding of socialism that kept growing and developing over the last 75 years everywhere else except in a United States that couldn't face that reality. Okay, so let's go. Socialism begins roughly two centuries ago, maybe a little bit more, but it isn't that old. It comes into being right together with modern capitalism, which is a relationship you should be clear about in your mind. Capitalism grew out of feudalism, a system before. That was when the economy was organized by lords and serfs. There was no market in labor power. Nobody went around selling their ability to work 5 days a week. None of that. You were born in a certain area. If your parents were the serfs of a local lord, you, as the child, were likewise a serf of the local lord. You worked on the land the lord assigned to your family until you died. You didn't go around getting paid a wage by an employer. There were no such things. Radically different. Capitalism broke out of that system. It replaced the lord and serf organizing of the economy with the employer-employee. It freed, in quotation marks, the worker from being tied to the land and the lord into which he was born. It made the worker free, but then he had to go find someone to pay him. In the old feudal days, the lord took care of what was his property. A little bit like he took care of his horse, he took care of his peasants, his serfs. Under capitalism, no, you were free, but that freedom was a problem. Anyway, capitalism is what emerged out of the revolts of feudalism. And by the way, those revolts were bloody and violent. The civil wars in Britain in the 17th century. The French and American revolutions in the 18th century. I could go on. But the feudals didn't give up without a fight, and the capitalists had to take the fight to them. And they did, in what were terrible revolutionary upheavals that changed the world. When the capitalists won in those revolutions, when they outlawed feudalism, they outlawed the lord-serf relationship. For those of you who don't know, there were ceremonies when the serfs were freed, were told, you're now nobody's serf. Just as dramatic as Abraham Lincoln with the proclamation declaring that the slaves weren't slaves anymore, as of this hour, on this day, they were free people.

feudalism, which they had to do because the feudal lords kept limiting them, attacking them, making it impossible for them to invest their money and grow their businesses. In order to defeat the feudals, they had to get the mass of the serfs on their side. The feudals tried to keep them there. So they broke away, and they promised things to the mass of people. What did they promise? Well, the French Revolution. They had those three slogan words that appeared everywhere: liberty, equality, fraternity. You know who were deeply moved by those slogans? The first leaders of the United States, the Adams, Jefferson, all of them. They were caught up in these spectacular promises. We're going to bring a new world, a world of liberty, equality, and fraternity. And the American Revolution added democracy. Those were the four promises. We will all be equal. Thomas Jefferson's view for America was a nation of farmers and craftspeople, individuals, not big manors run by feudal lords. No, little businesses. He got the idea from a British revolutionary named John Locke, who said an economy should be organized so that each man — they only dealt in men, women were invisible — each man should have only as much wealth as he himself can work with. The farm should not be bigger than what the person on the farm could do. No employer with lots of employees. Not the vision for America of Thomas Jefferson. Now, he lost out. And in that losing out, I have my message. Capitalism promised, but never could deliver, liberty, equality, fraternity, and democracy. Which meant that right from the beginning, right from capitalism emerges out of feudalism in Europe in the 18th century, in the United States in the 19th century. Right from the beginning, there were people who said, wait a minute, we're bringing in capitalism, but we're not bringing in liberty, equality, fraternity, and democracy. That became a struggle. That became a debate. Wait a minute, we're not doing it. We're allowing some people to have wealth that accumulates so that they can employ other people. That's not equality. And what people with money can do is not what people without money can do. It showed up in the American Constitution right at the beginning. Who's allowed to vote? Well, the decision made was to allow only a minority of Americans at that time, fighting for the revolution, many of them dying in the revolution, could not vote. Voting was limited to white people, male persons, and owners of property. Those were a minority in our country at the time. And that right away signaled that the people who were interested in developing capitalism, the ability to make money by employing other people and plowing that money back in, all of that was not acceptable to many of the people who wanted the capitalist revolution because they thought it would bring liberty, equality, fraternity, and democracy. And those people who demanded that are the people whose thinking evolved into, early in the 19th century, a new movement that was not pro-feudal, didn't want to go back to feudalism, accepted capitalism, but wanted a better kind of new capitalist society. Those people later on evolved, it took some time, into a group of people who were critical of capitalism. Why? Because they figured out that the problem standing in the way of liberty, equality, fraternity, and democracy was capitalism itself. That the revolution that had brought capitalism out of feudalism hadn't gone far enough.

0: It was the capitalists, the people who were rich and powerful because they had the money to be employers, who were holding back what was promised. That's when socialism began. It was the critique of capitalism made by the people who had fought for that capitalism, who had been part of the revolution out of feudalism. The heroes, in many cases, of that revolution became the critics when that what they fought for didn't deliver what it had promised. Okay, we've come to the end of the first half of today's show. In our second half, which we'll go to in a moment, we're going to talk about how that movement of critique of capitalism, how and why it has evolved from that point 2 centuries ago to where we are now. Welcome back, friends, to the second half of today's economic update. Devoting our entire program to the discussion of socialism, I want to pick up early in the 19th century, middle of the 19th century, as the socialist movement identifies itself, comes to use that word to define what? To define the people who are critical of capitalism, not in the interest of going back to feudalism or slavery or anything before. These are progressive people who want to move forward, but they want to deliver on capitalism's promise, the liberty, equality, fraternity, and democracy. And the problem they have is that capitalism not only doesn't deliver those things, but really delivers something very different, full of enormous problems, which I'm going to sketch now, because the problems that fueled the initial socialists of the early 19th century remain, basically, the problems that animate socialists today. Number one, capitalism has a tendency towards inequality. It makes some people rich and other people poor. Now, it used to be a difficult point for me to make to people because they like to believe, particularly here in America, that we're all in the big middle class. And you know, for a while in the 20th century, after World War II was over, you could kind of make that case because the American working class really did, for a short time, achieve remarkable high standards of living. But that's all gone. In this country, a few weeks ago, we celebrated, our media anyway, that one of us was going to become a trillionaire. You know, Elon Musk. Yeah, that's true. But at the same time, millions of Americans are living paycheck to paycheck. The problems of our economy are staggering. The loss of benefits from the government, the loss of security in your job, it's been pretty rough now for decades and no sign of it changing. In other words, the tendency to inequality, even though it's interrupted from time to time when people rise up like they did in the 1930s, nonetheless, pretty soon the tendency resumes. And with extreme wealth goes political corruption. No, I don't mean the kind where you bribe the fellow to do something. I mean the corruption that comes when political parties depend on donations from rich people to function. And by now, both our major parties do that, which allows the people with wealth to control the politics, which of course they want to do because that's how they protect their wealth. So the capitalism that makes some very wealthy then creates the corruption of the politics so the people who have votes can't do anything about the situation. Socialists focus on that. The second problem capitalism has and has never solved is what it calls the business cycle. The fluctuations, the upturns, the downturns, the recessions, the depressions, the inflations, the economy up, the economy down. That creates enormous insecurity for everybody who has a job. You can't know whether next year the business will or will not be in a crisis. The crises come on average every 4 to 7 years, so you're going to have many of them to get through in your lifetime. People are upset about that. They don't like that. They don't want that. And then there's a despoiling of our climate and our natural environment, which has become an important part of culture, particularly in the last 50 years. Well, that's enough. That, what I've just summarized, blocks liberty, equality, fraternity, or democracy. We don't have a democracy because we don't allow really a one-person, one-vote participation. Musk has said he's going to give Mr. Trump and the Republicans $100 million. I can't do that. I don't have that. I can't influence anybody the way Mr. Musk can. Where's the democracy? Where's the equality? And liberty? I'm not at liberty to participate in my government the way Mr. Musk is. The system didn't work. And the socialists are the movement that emerges that says that. And it really got going by the middle of the 19th century. It's about 150 years ago. It's not that long. One of the first things that socialists did is split over something. And that's very important because that continues to be an issue. The split happens in the 1860s, and it occurs between those that are socialists and want to change the economy in order to build a better society, to go beyond not just lord and serf, but beyond employer and employee to a new economic system that will build in the liberty, equality, fraternity that capitalism promised but never delivered. Then there were other socialists that said, no, the real obstacle to what we want isn't so much the economics, although we see your point there, they said. It's the government. It's the government that really holds us down. And we've got to smash that government, get rid of it. Those people were called anarchists, and they had developed movements together with the socialists. But there was this difference of opinion. Should you focus on the economic structure? Or should you focus on battling the government? When Karl Marx emerges as the great thinker of socialism, he works together with the great thinker of anarchism at that time in the 19th century, a Russian named Bakunin. Marx was German. All across Europe, this issue was fought out. And ever since, anarchists and socialists have sometimes worked together, sometimes disagreed and worked apart and been angry at each other. We want to focus on the government. We want to focus on organizing labor unions. It's a different mentality, a different focus. But I want you to be aware that it's by people who share the critique of capitalism, but who disagree on this issue of the state in particular. How important is it? How much of a focus of the socialist should be on criticizing and dismantling the state. Then a second split occurred at the end of the 19th century. Another split. This time it was between people who agreed that capitalism has to go, who agreed on the fundamentals of why capitalism isn't appropriate, but who had a strategic disagreement. One of them said, the only way to get beyond this system is to make a revolution, to seize power by having enough of the people refuse to continue life as it normally is and to demand a fundamental change. That is the way to go. They were inspired by what happened in Paris in 1871 when that's what the workers did. They rose up, took over the government, and ran that city, the capital of France, under the name the Paris Commune. But there were many other socialists who disagreed. The capitalists have an army. The capitalists control the cops. They will overwhelm us. We have to travel a different road. We have to organize political parties, win over voters, and get ourselves elected to the parliaments that capitalism had set up everywhere. Congress, we call it in our country, parliaments elsewhere. And they split. And in case you're interested, it was the Germany where they split. And that was because socialism was more developed in German-speaking Europe than in other parts by the end of the 19th century. So Edward Bernstein was the great proponent of organizing in political parties what's called evolutionary socialism. And on the other hand, a Polish woman who became a German activist, Rosa Luxemburg, who was a proponent of revolutionary upheaval. And both of their writings are available in English, and you can acquaint yourself with them. They split, and the socialist movement split between those who advocated revolution and those who advocated party politics. And that has been a tension, and sometimes working together, sometimes separately, just like the anarchists and the socialists who had split earlier. It's an ongoing tension. That was shifted again in 1917 when the Russian socialists made a revolution. And they succeeded, to everyone's surprise, theirs included. So now that shifted things a little bit towards the revolution path because it worked, whereas the Socialist Party path hadn't worked anywhere. The Germans had gone the furthest with it. They were the number two party in their country, but they hadn't gotten power until after World War I. After World War I, socialist parties began to do very well. After World War II, they began to do even better. Many European countries, in case you don't know, have been governed by socialist political parties. Still, the debate goes on. Party revolution. In the largest country on earth at the time, China, it once again, the pendulum swung over to revolution. And what did all these socialists do? Well, in a sense, they all focused on the government. This is a crucial, crucial point. They focused on the government. Why? Because whether they were anarchist or socialist, whether they were political party activists or revolutionaries, if you think about it, they're all focused on the government, the state. They want to take it either by voting or by revolution because they think that's the way they have to go to make the transition beyond capitalism to that better society which really institutionalizes liberty, equality, fraternity, and democracy. And in a way, the greatest achievement so far is the People's Republic of China, because they came up with a government that is coexisting with a private sector, so they have a little bit of both, and the Communist Party and the socialists control how all this works, and they have gotten an economic growth that is the solution to the poverty of the world. But have they resolved the question of socialism? I don't think so. And here's the reason why. In all of these discussions, the idea was the government, seizing the government, is how we're going to get it done. And yet, in every case we have, after they've seized the government, that next step, using it to get beyond the employer-employee relationship, has not been accomplished. It's an open question whether the Chinese, who are in the best position to do this at this moment, will go in that direction, will transform their society so it isn't anymore employer-employee. Will they see the issue that way? Well, that's how socialism will develop, around the answer to that question, unless we're all surprised and it's answered somewhere else by something other than the folks in China. But that's where socialism is, And that those are the issues that confront the DSA and everybody who's getting interested in socialism in the United States now. Thank you all for your attention. I hope this responds to what many of you have asked me to do. If not, let us know. And in any case, I look forward to speaking with you again next week.
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4: He has excited domestic insurrections among us. He has endeavored to bring on the inhabitants of our frontiers, the merciless Indian savages, whose known rule of warfare is an undistinguished destruction of all ages, sexes, and conditions. That's the mindset of the Founding Fathers when they write the Constitutions.
5: Welcome back to Cambridge Forum. I'm Philip Martin, your guest moderator for today. As America approaches its 250th anniversary, it provides a perfect opportunity for us to consider the past and uncover some of the stories often overlooked in our national story, especially the indigenous experience. Now, the harsh truth is that America was built on the backs of both enslaved people and native peoples, with entire indigenous nations targeted by campaigns of genocide. Sadly, today's indigenous communities represent just 1% of the U.S. population, yet their names, images, and traditions are woven into the fabric of American culture, from place names and questionable sports mascots to art and spiritual wisdom. How is it then that the native presence is so ubiquitous, yet unseen, and its collective voice so marginalized? Now, to help us answer this question, we're fortunate to have three guests with us from different tribes. They're going to bring their unique knowledge and firsthand experiences to today's discussion. They'll help us explore the conditions and field representation of indigenous people's lives today, and in doing so, construct a more comprehensive and honest view of our American identity. With us today, Lawrence Baca. He's a Pawnee Indian and prominent civil rights attorney who has spent nearly three decades in the U.S. Department of Justice championing Native rights, filing more cases for American Indians than any attorney in civil rights history. Today, he continues to lecture nationwide and staunchly defend the justice of indigenous rights. Rhonda Anderson is a Inupiaq Athabascan and is from Katowice, Alaska. She's a powerful voice for indigenous rights and cultural advocacy, and has led discussions on a variety of issues, including Native youth education and wellness, the Land Back Movement, and missing and murdered indigenous women. She serves as the Commissioner on Indian Affairs for Western Massachusetts and also sits on several state and regional boards in the state. Brad Lopes is an Aquina Wampanoag educator who leads efforts to decolonize education and preserve indigenous culture. As education manager for the Tribal Education Department and outreach coordinator for the Aquina Cultural Center, Lopes works within his nation's homelands to promote Wampanoag history and voices. He's a lifelong teacher and advocate. He also serves on various boards dedicated to cultural preservation and environmental stewardship. Now, Brad, let's set the stage. 252 years ago, to the night of December 16th, 1773, that's when a band of American colonists, disguised as Mohawk Indians, boarded British ships and threw 340 chests of tea into Boston Harbor. The tea belonged to the East India Company, and it was a direct protest by the colonists about and against British taxation on tea, and perhaps the first major act of civil unrest, which catalyzed the American Revolution. Now, this playing Indians aspect of this protest is often overlooked, the notion of playing Indian, yet it is of profound significance. Perhaps you can give us your version of events through the lens of the Wampanoag tribes.
6: Well, Wunyuanakwami, good evening, everyone. It's a wonderful thing to join you all this afternoon to hearken back to the accounts from the time period. This was essentially a generic stereotype that these colonists were essentially dressing up as. And then, you know, much, you know, kind of after the fact being described as either Mohawk, or if you actually go back, there are several accounts describing it as Narragansett. But there are also the fact that essentially they are just dressed in generic Native American garb. And I think there's a lot of colonial psychology there, because when you look at settler colonialism as a structure, there's a lot of different psychological mechanisms to really process and understand and make sense of what is going on. And oftentimes, I think colonists perceived indigenous people as kind of like these symbols of unfounded wilderness and freedom in many ways. And oftentimes, I think by embodying that, you know, they were trying to, again, you know, essentially hide their own identities, but also, again, play this kind of stereotypical role and figure in many ways. And so, you know, I think there's a lot of colonial psychology there, because whenever we look at settler colonialism, what I have found is that the colonizers tend to be very fascinated by, and at the same time, disgusted by the indigenous population, which they are attempting to replace in every single way, shape, or form. And so, you know, when I think about that moment, I think there's a lot of psychology to unpack. And again, we also have to think back to the Declaration of Independence, where one of the grievances expressed against the king is actually the proclamation that is preventing colonists from actually moving further west across the Appalachian Mountains. And so there are desires by colonists to truly expand in many ways. And so, you know, I think there's so much psychology here that really needs to be unpacked, but ultimately it highlights that settler-indigenous relationship in many ways.
5: And it's really fascinating, because Ken Bird's recent series on the American Revolution actually gave us a glimpse into that in extraordinary ways, I think. And from the beginning, white settlers have maintained a strange but just paradoxical fascination with indigenous cultures and ways of life. Now, could you give us some other examples of how this has played out historically? And even today, we continue to, it's a persistent image, isn't it?
6: Yeah, in many ways. You know, I think oftentimes that colonizers and settlers have oftentimes loved the concept of us, but not necessarily actually us. And unfortunately, you know, that is something that I think all those that are on this panel probably still experience today. And, you know, whether it is all of this different fascination in terms of our religious or spiritual beliefs, or our food practices, or our ceremonial practices, whatever it might be, you see these things kind of become appropriated or, you know, kind of piecemealed by settlers and by colonists in many ways, but at the same time still, you know, kind of targeting those things amongst indigenous people at the same exact time. And so I think this fascination in many ways has really kind of had this moment of picking and choosing of what I'm fascinated by, and then also being completely, you know, disgusted by other portions of these things. And, you know, I think back to the early colonists that came to our homelands, and, you know, being in situations in which their housing, even as simple as that, was not adapted for this climate and this environment. But English settlers refused to adopt essentially, you know, climate-appropriate housing structures like our ancestors had. And again, that goes back to the fact that when you look at English colonization, especially in places that they will call New England or the Dawnland, there's this level of cultural superiority amongst English settlers that oftentimes makes them actually completely opposed to interacting or adopting some indigenous practices.
5: There's also, and just to ask you this question, there's also this persistent notion of indigenous people, even among people with good intentions, who view indigenous people as people who have disappeared. Yes, there's genocide, but there was also people fought back and people survived. What happened, if you will, to Wampanoag, Nipmuc, and other tribes who inhabited the Northeast region? How did the new settlers, for example, manage to expand and steal native lands? And was this merely the beginning of bigger thefts to come? And what was in the final outcome? Where were indigenous people? Where did they land, if you will, in the final analysis and today?
6: You know, I think our story is important in this region. I can only speak for really our experience as Wampanoag people. I can't speak for Nipmuc or Narragansett people, although we share similar experiences. And again, just respecting and honoring their stories too. However, I think from the Wampanoag experience, you know, there's a more important event, in my opinion, than the American Revolution that occurs 100 years prior to that. And that is oftentimes understood as King Philip's War. And essentially, you know, when we look at King Philip's War, as many of us might call it, the War for the Dawn Land, you are looking at an event within this region that actually radically shifted the relationships held between colonizers and indigenous parties. You're going from a very tense relationship that, yes, it is tense, but there are some aspects of diplomacy going on. However, by about the 1650s, 1660s, what we start to see is so much increased land encroachment because of the amount of actual, you could argue they are refugees actually from England who are fleeing essentially changing political situations going on with the king and different approaches to religious tolerance within England. So between roughly about 1630, 1640, you're seeing actually tens of thousands of English settlers come into Massachusetts Bay and to other parts of our homelands. And that actually is a significant turning point in many ways. I believe that by the 1670s, our communities felt very much so that our lifeways were threatened, our futures were extremely threatened, and this led to conflict. That conflict, oftentimes, people will say it ends in 1676. It does not. It does not formally end until 78, with the Treaty of Casco Bay in the Northern Theater against the Wabanaki Confederacy. And from that moment on, I would argue that our people have been perceived by the province of Massachusetts, later on the Commonwealth of Massachusetts, as essentially wards of the state, making us and forcing us at times to adhere to English customs and practices within our communities. Many of our folks were actually enslaved. And for example, if you visit Mass Historical Society, you can easily find in the Winslow paper collection certificates that Josiah Winslow has signed. I've used them recently in some of my research, but they're absolutely heartbreaking because Josiah Winslow is writing a certificate that is signed to all Christian people, and it is saying, it is condemning 110 Native people, men, women, and children, actually, explicitly, it says, to perpetual servitude and slavery, and that they will be sold to the next Christian prince that they can find. And this actually is happening August 6th, 1676. And so, you know, these are the moments that I think about a lot, but our folks, our ancestors, my family, all of our families have fought to stay here in our homelands. And one of the reasons why I am extremely thankful for our homelands is because of the natural geography of these places too, but also for our folks that have fought tooth and nail to stay here throughout this time period. We were both Mashpee and Aquinnah. Both of our communities were actually forcibly incorporated in 1870. And I use the word forcibly because there were folks in both communities who actually opposed both enfranchisement as well as incorporation and did not want to be citizens, did not want to be a part of the Commonwealth. We preferred our own sovereignty and our own spaces.
5: You are listening to a Cambridge Forum on Fighting Erasure, the Role of Indigenous People in American Identity. Our guests are Lawrence Baca, Pawnee Indian and prominent civil rights attorney, Rhonda Anderson, Inupiaq Athabascan from Katuyik, Alaska, and Commissioner on Indian Affairs for Western Massachusetts, and Brad Lopes, Aquinnah Wampanoag educator and education manager for the Tribal Education Department. You bring this up at the most propitious time, of course, when the country's hurtling toward its 250th, most of that in celebratory tones, without much reflection on this history that you've brought us, Brad, which is an extraordinarily important basis for talking about what is happening at this moment. So we go from King Philip's War to the American Revolution, to periods of genocide in the country. And then we get into the 19th century and the 20th century. And we turned to Lawrence, who at one point was the only American Indian attorney with the Civil Rights Division of the Department of Justice. And Lawrence, as the first American Indian attorney hired by the Civil Rights Division, at the Department of Justice to take on legal issues on behalf of indigenous people in the United States. What were the main challenges representing the interests of an overlooked, some would say, again, invisible population for many in this country?
4: Well, it's in fact overcoming that invisibility. I want to punch home one of Brad's remarks. This is the actual language from the Declaration of Independence about the king and his relationship with Indians. He has excited domestic insurrections among us. He has endeavored to bring on the inhabitants of our frontiers, the merciless Indian savages, whose known rule of warfare is an undistinguished destruction of all ages, sexes, and conditions. That's the mindset of the founding fathers when they write the constitutions. All right, we leap forward to the Civil Rights Division. I have what sociologists call a love-hate relationship with the Civil Rights Division at the United States Department of Justice. Number one, using the power of the United States. I always say the five most powerful words in civil rights enforcement are, I represent the United States. I got a great deal of deference from courts when I was enforcing civil rights on behalf of anyone. I brought groundbreaking cases on behalf of American Indians, not because I was a super lawyer, but because I represented the United States, and we got that deference. And the United States, when it brings cases, comes down hard, and it comes down right. The problem is the division was created in 1957, and over the next 20 years, it brought thousands of cases on behalf of African Americans, but two on behalf of American Indians. Then in 1973, following the incidents at the second Battle of Wounded Knee, the Civil Rights Division found there were a lot of American Indians suffering voting rights violations, housing violations, lending violations. And so the division created the Office of Indian Rights. The focus of the Office of Indian Rights was going to be strictly to bring cases that involved American Indians and recognizing that there was sometimes an overlap between federal Indian law and federal civil rights law. That unit was assigned seven lawyers. And it's interesting to see the papers and the news stories when it was created, because they said, oh, well, we're going to go out west. We're going to go to the University of Arizona and the University of New Mexico, and we're going to find American Indian lawyers to work here. And of course, the first American Indian lawyer they found was in 1976 at Harvard Law School. So their stereotype of where Indians go to law school fell on them when I wound up showing up. But of course, one of the distinct problems is it was a group of attorneys, even within that division, who they knew no Indians personally. I was their sum total of friends who were Native American. They worked with Indian people who were always coming to them saying, hey, my rights have been violated, please help me, but no one who sat down at the table and tried to be their equal. When you are the only in an office, and it doesn't matter whether it's only woman, only African American, only American Indian, the only person gets treated differently by the people around you because you are an anomaly in their life. They wind up treating you to the oddest of humor, sometimes insulting, sometimes offensive. But you, as the only, don't have a response because it's your supervisor who is making the joke about you. So you have nothing that you can do except accept the joke. You go along with it. You have to try and be one of the fellows so that you can survive and hopefully get more Indian people to come into the Department of Justice so you're no longer the only, and so also you have a cadre of people to associate with. And again, this onlyness is that because you're only, you get the effect harder than you would if there are other Native peoples that you can turn to share the experience. That office was disbanded in 1980. Drew Days said, it'll be better for Indians if we have 225 lawyers bringing Indian cases instead of just seven. The problem is that the division reverted to its previous pattern of not bringing cases on behalf of American Indians. Between 1980 and 1990, my work with Indian people were 10% of my docket. 90% of my cases were with African American, Hispanic, and Asian citizens. 10% of my docket was with American Indians, but that represented 90% of all the work the division was doing with American Indians.
5: What do you think this was so? You just had in the 70s, for example, the siege at Wounded Knee, the American Indian movement, fighting over very real issues of housing, of land, of you name it, multiple issues. And they were bringing up issues of civil rights violations that were occurring in Indian country. Why so few cases do you feel were brought by the top brass at the Justice Department post-1980 after reviewing what was clearly massive violations of indigenous rights throughout the country and with a window into that during the Siege of Wounded Knee?
4: Yes, and in fact, it was a direct result of the Siege of Wounded Knee that the Office of Indian Rights was created in recognition of that. The problem post-1980 was all of the people who were in positions of authority at the Department of Justice were people who had cut their teeth on black-white issues. There was a general belief in the minds of all of the supervisors throughout the Civil Rights Division that race discrimination in America was a white man discriminating against a black man, and no other combination fit the bill. And then within that mindset, the division referred to cases involving American Indians as Indian cases. So you had regular cases and you had Indian cases. And Indian cases were then a subset of what the division does as opposed to part of its work in chief. I hold the dubious distinction of being the only racial or ethnic minority in the history of the Civil Rights Division to be called in by a deputy section chief and told, you do too much work with your own race. He said, we think you do too much work with Indians. I said, excuse me, do you ever tell a black lawyer that they do too much work with black people? And before the guy could respond, I said, frankly, do you tell white lawyers that they do too much work with black people? No, you don't. The reality is, I'm the only person in this unit bringing cases involving American Indians. You're not assigning cases involving Indians to them. And sometimes you cut me off from doing Indian cases. Later on that same year, the section chief called me in and said, look, I'd like to get you promoted to grade 15. It's the senior trial attorney status at Department of Justice. But what he said was, I need you to back off of your Indian country work and bring some regular cases so I can get you promoted. That's just an absolute message to me that cases involving my race are not given the same importance by the promotions committee as cases brought by all of us on behalf of other people.
5: Let me just turn to both you and Rhonda for this question. And Rhonda, we'll start with you. In 1924, you know, the federal government granted citizenship to indigenous people, but tribes, of course, have their own rules, policies, determinations of who is part of the community. Who defines who is or who is not Native? I know that's partly a legal question, and that's why we'll come back to Lawrence. But we'll hear from you first, Rhonda. What's your view?
7: Thank you very much for the question. It's an honor to be here. Koyana, thank you. I am going to have a hard time answering this, or at least to what you would like to hear.
5: Or no, whatever you think is the answer, it's fine.
7: Well, it's complicated. And being from Alaska, I am enrolled several different ways. We are the only race in this country that carries cards that have our ethnicity, not our ethnicity, that has our blood quantum. So we are pedigreed the same as horses and dogs, only race. And so generally speaking, most tribal communities are the ones that set the standard, although it also has a federal standard as well. And that is 1/4. So you need to be 1/4. Mostly, you can only enroll in one tribal nation. So this is a process that's going to be a process of elimination down the road. As the world gets smaller and smaller, you could be three different tribes on your mother's side and three different tribes on your father's side and be 100% Native, but not be able to qualify to enroll in any one of those six tribes. That's a problem. And it's an intentional problem, I believe, for the United States government to sidestep their trust responsibilities and treaty rights with tribal citizens. But as I said, it's a little different everywhere. So I'm enrolled in a tribal village, which is Kaktovik, Arctic Slope Regional Corporation, Doyon Incorporated. I'm also enrolled through the Bureau of Indian Affairs. So lots of these entities that are both tribal and federal have me listed as a pedigree with my degree of Indian blood or Eskimo blood, according to my papers. So it's definitely a strange thing to be pedigreed.
5: It's absolutely amazing what you've described. And Lawrence, I have to assume that the very thing that Rhonda described, there were implications of this in terms of rights. What are the implications of this in terms of rights?
4: First, let's confront this question that all of us, again, who are Native people, who go out to talk about race. It starts with, who are you guys? Are you Indians? Are you American Indians? And the answer, of course, is yes. We're all of those things. As a personal matter, I use Indian more often than any other because it's in the Constitution and I consider it our legal name. The Creator made me Pawnee. The Constitution made me an Indian. The Smithsonian Handbook of North American Indians in Volume 4 has a section called The Legal Status of American Indians. And within that, there is a question put, who is an American Indian? But ultimately, Felix Cohen in 1942, a very famous scholar, wrote the Handbook of American Indians. And so the author in the Smithsonian Handbook kind of tracked what Cohen had said, that being an American Indian means some of your ancestors were on the continent before the arrival of Columbus. You are recognized in the community where you live as an American Indian. It was added in the Smithsonian, you were recognized by the community where you were born or where you live, recognizing that a lot of us were recognized as Indian in our hometown, but we moved 1,000 miles away and your last name is Bacchus, so they think you're Mexican, not an American Indian. And then thirdly, the component was you hold yourself out to be an Indian. Bill Paul was president of the American Bar Association. He's an enrolled member of the Choctaw Nation. He spoke proudly of his Indian heritage. When I said, oh, you're the first American Indian president of a non-minority bar, he said, no, I will not allow the ABA to call me the first American Indian president because I am not an Indian. I am a white man whose great-grandmother was an Indian. I assume for social purposes, when you grow up in Oklahoma, you don't call yourself an Indian in 1950. But 40 years later, when you're president of the ABA, nobody's going to come after you if you do that. But the social stigma attached to being it was still such that Bill said, I am not an Indian. And so within the definition in the Smithsonian handbook, it recognizes that if you don't hold yourself out to be an Indian, I'm not going to force you to be an Indian. Even though in my mind, Bill Paul with a CDIB card, as was just described by Rhonda, he has a certificate of degree of Indian blood card. He has votes in the tribe tribal elections. But if he doesn't want to be an Indian, I'm not going to make him be an Indian because I know what he faces if he's required to be an Indian. So there are legal definitions where the tribes themselves, Supreme Court has held, have the absolute power to define membership. But outside of that, then, there's the social acceptance issue. We get asked all the time when you're mixed race, your mother was white, why are you an Indian? And the answer is because in my formative years in high school, there were girls that I was not allowed to date because I was half Indian. There were no girls I was not allowed to date because I was half white. Society defined me as a mixed race Indian boy, and it did so negatively. My older brother dated a young woman. Her mother found out he was an Indian, and she beat the girl with a soup ladle. She came to school with bruises on her arms from defending herself, bruises on her back and shoulders from being struck multiple times by a soup ladle. That caused myself and both my brothers to say to ourselves, do you like that girl enough to not ask her out? Because you don't know which mother is going to beat their daughter for going out with you.
5: That's an extraordinary illustration of violence and of the degradation of indigenous people. Well, I want to thank all of you for graciously sharing your expertise and ideas with us tonight. Cambridge Forum is made possible through the generosity of Herbert and Dorothy Vetter, the Lowell Institute, the Massachusetts Cultural Council, and you folks who are tuning in. We appreciate it. 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Thank you all for joining us.

0: From the Switch Energy Alliance, this is Earth Date. A large manatee can top 1,000 pounds and eat 15% of its weight in seagrass each day. That may sound hardy, but manatees are actually very sensitive. There are three species, all adapted only to the constant warm water of the tropics. But the West Indian manatee has found a way to survive Florida winters by taking advantage of the state's geology. As temperatures drop, manatees leave coastal waters and swim up rivers toward headwater springs. Florida has hundreds of springs, more than any other state, and some are huge, pumping out millions of gallons a day. The springs are fed by rainwater that percolates through Florida's limestone bedrock, flows underground, is heated by geothermal energy, then emerges to form warm, clear pools that feed rivers. The spring pools are home to large ecosystems of many species, including, in winter, manatees, who come by the hundreds to spend the cold months lounging and eating. Like so many things in nature, the springs are under pressure from human development. Florida's cities and agriculture pull water from the aquifer, reducing flow into the pools. Fertilizer seeps into the groundwater and enters the springs, clogging them with algae. Despite that, the manatees' numbers are increasing due to conservation efforts by Florida preservation groups, a success story of shared resource use that can hopefully sustain these remarkable creatures long into the future. I'm Scott Tinker.
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3: Next on What's the Frequency, Kenneth?
4: Congress controls federal property. It's not his White House.
3: I'm Paul Fisher.
4: It's not his building. And of course, if he's got the right to bulldoze the East Wing of the White House, he can bulldoze the West Wing of the White House. He can just burn the whole thing down like the British did in the War of 1812.
3: The U.S. Supreme Court ruled construction can continue on Trump's $400 million to billion-dollar ballroom. The decision was 5-4 on a technicality. The conservative majority said the National Trust didn't have legal standing to bring the case because it had no injury from the ballroom construction. Chief Justice Roberts sided with the three liberal justices, and in his dissenting opinion, Justice Roberts wrote this, quote, construction of the ballroom has proceeded apace for the better part of a year. That construction is likely unlawful. Pursuant to its plenary constitutional authority over the District of Columbia and federal property, Congress has explicitly prohibited the construction of any building or structure on any reservation, park, or public grounds of the federal government in the District of Columbia without express authority of Congress. In other words, the probably illegal construction of Trump's ballroom can take place only because Republicans in Congress refuse to challenge the lawfulness of what Trump is doing.
4: It's outrageous. It's a scandal, but it's also totally predictable. I mean, Article 1, Section 8, Clause 17 of the Constitution makes it perfectly clear. Congress controls federal property. It's not his White House. It's not his building. And of course, if he's got the right to bulldoze the East Wing of the White House, he can bulldoze the West Wing of the White House.
5: You cannot give me what you do not have.
4: He can just burn the whole thing down like the British did in the War of 1812.
5: Follow the light in the darkness, find what you lack.
4: If it's his to decide what to do with.
5: What of the future? What of the past? Listen for love and find your way back.
4: But of course, Trump proceeds on the New York real estate magnate's motto, which is go ahead and start doing the destruction or the demolition or the renovation, and then the courts are going to have to catch up with you. And he has a compliant court here with that five-justice mega majority to allow him to do whatever he wants.
5: My heart opens wide as it can be.
4: And, you know, somehow we're going to have to vindicate and pull back Congress's essential powers over the federal government.
5: I tried to hold it with shaking.
4: I mean, he's defacing, he's desecrating.
5: But I cannot receive what I do not believe.
4: He's scrawling graffiti all over the buildings. He's demolishing the buildings. And
5: call it perspective, call it a game. Take it from me, it's all an illusion.
4: He thinks it's for him to decide.
5: Forgive the misstep, love the mistake. That is the magic we create.
3: The courts are still clogged with Trump cases that Trump hopes the Supreme Court will decide his way. Like letting him order the Postal Service to rule on who gets a mail-in ballot. And if your state doesn't provide a voting list, you don't get a mail-in ballot. Also, Trump is still trying to get his name on the Kennedy Center facade, this time for restoring and renovating it, even though he is now threatening to demolish the Kennedy Center altogether and perhaps replace it with an outdoor arena if he doesn't get his way.
5: You cannot give me what you do not have.
3: The federal judge who ordered Trump to remove the lettering calling it the Trump Kennedy Center is now presiding over Trump's attempt to get his name back on as a benefactor. Judge said he wants to know why the Trump-dominated Kennedy Center board has set September 8th to activate its plan.
5: The mistake, this is the magic we create.
3: What's the rush?
5: Holding on away.
3: And did they already order new lettering and hire construction crews to restore Trump's name? And while we're at it, the judge wanted to know why Trump needs his name on the building now as the one who, quote-unquote, restored and renovated the Kennedy Center before he actually restores and renovates it. Commerce Secretary Howard Lutnick, who attended the court hearing, had an enlightening explanation for that.
6: The board wants to give the president credit for the renovation. Put his name on the building, why not do that in 2 years after the renovation is done? Isn't that usually how it works?
7: It's not usually how it works. The idea, when you have the greatest philanthropist, the guy who's going to raise you $500 million, you just need him to...

0: That's not the way it works. You make an agreement. If you could shake hands with President Donald J. Trump to raise you $500 million, and your inducement to him, the board's inducing him, saying, I'll acknowledge you if you raise me the money, commit to raise me the money, and I'll acknowledge you. If he commits to raise the money, I'd acknowledge him. I'd do it in a minute. How much do letters cost? Right? And if he didn't do it, you could always take the letters down. He's going to do it. He's the president of the United States. He delivers every time he says it. It's just the right thing to do. It's smart for the board to do it.
1: Throwing a tantrum. He's not getting his way. We've been in federal court, as Simone just said. This started back in December when he muted my microphone. And then within 48 hours after the board, his hand-picked board, decided that they would put his name up. Now, how did those letters they were already made and within 48 hours. So they had determined this. Well before the board voted.
2: Right.
1: So that's the first point we need to know, that they make decisions and then they bring it to the board because they know that his hand-picked board members are going to do everything he wants to do.

But the thing that has been so rewarding and successful that we continue the fight is because not only Judge Cooper, but two district court, Washington, D.C. district court, three judges, one appointed by Trump, two by President Obama, unanimously decided that we should prevail. So now, it's just as you said, if I don't get my way, I might just tear it down and make an arena field.

Like most matters of Trumpification, Trump's latest one, the announcement of the biggest ever oil deal in history, with Venezuela, bears some looking into. To hear Trump tell it, the U.S. has negotiated a 100-year-long majority stake in 65 billion barrels worth of untapped Venezuelan oil. Under the ground in 17 fields. That will bring down U.S. gas prices and double the U.S. strategic oil reserve. Now for the fine print. It'll take years and billions of dollars to upgrade and replace Venezuela's outdated drilling technology to extract the oil. So don't expect any quick relief at the gas pump or the strategic oil reserve. Venezuela's recent earthquake disaster may make this even more complicated. And where's the money coming from?

0: major oil company shied away from investing in Venezuela's oil when Trump first approached them after the Maduro snatch and grab, saying it was too risky and not worth it. But even if Trump did find an oil company willing to do it, there's a bigger issue. Cited by veteran U.S. diplomat Michael McFaul.
1: This is imperialism. This is 19th century imperialism. Century imperialism, when countries in the north went to countries in the south. And use military power and military force to extract gold, silver, spices, oil. That's what President Trump is doing with this deal. I'm embarrassed as an American.
2: El paso del gigante.
1: To be associated with a government that is doing this. The whole world will react the same way, and the Venezuelan people are reacting that way, because the second thing that is so outrageous about this deal is he's done it with a dictator. Delcy Rodriguez has no legitimacy inside Venezuela.
2: Soy un gigante de hierro.
1: She's never been elected to anything else. She was the vice president to Maduro. And yet that is the person that we're doing this deal with, leaving out the preferences of the citizens of Venezuela.

I think it's a really bad deal, and I don't think it's going to work. If you're on a board of any serious company, you're going to invest hundreds of billions of dollars when your property rights are guaranteed by Donald Trump and the illegitimate dictator of Venezuela. To me, that is a very imprudent decision, and my prediction is this will fall apart.

I think it's three things. I mean, first of all, it's not personal. It's kind of against the idea, this establishment idea, that one person ought to be able to hang on to a seat in Congress for 50 years, even if the world is, you know, passing him by. So it's kind of this, like, establishment idea that personal power is more important than public service, that as a vet, I really resent. The second point, though, is that if we win the Senate, John, it will almost certainly be by just one vote. And we cannot afford to have someone miss a vote due to a medical issue or anything else, and potentially have that turn into another conservative Trump-appointed Supreme Court justice. The stakes are just too high. Hurt yourself with sin, resist the earth to green. And we should learn the lessons of Dianne Feinstein and Joe Biden and Ruth Bader Ginsburg, and of course on the other side of the aisle, Mitch McConnell, Lindsey Graham, and recognize that there's just simply a risk when you reelect someone at 80. He'd be closer to 90 at the end of his next term than 80. But the third reason, which I think is really resonating right now, is that you've got to have a new generation of leaders to take on a new generation of challenges and opportunities.

0: generational change primary rebel. This time, Democrats for the Senate in Massachusetts. But with a twist. Democratic Congressman Seth Moulton seeking to unseat 80-year-old incumbent Ed Markey. But it was hard for Moulton to portray himself as more energetic or progressive than Markey, who has a record of progressive politics, and who still says things like this.
1: It is critical that we abolish ICE now. We need to impeach Donald Trump now.
0: And it was Markey, not Moulton, who got the endorsements of progressives like AOC, Elizabeth Warren, and Markey's fellow 80-something, Bernie Sanders.
2: Are you ready for a radical idea? How about having a country where the people rule, one person, one vote, billionaires don't buy elections?
0: Heading into the runoff, Markey was a clear favorite.

0: There's continuing fallout from the recent primaries in Wyoming. Not about who was on the ballot, but who turned up at a polling station. Two DOJ election monitors showed up without prior notice. At a polling place in Cheyenne.
1: I feel like the sound like you don't.
0: And got pushy about wanting to see voting procedure documents and talking to polling officials and even wanting to talk to voters. Until the Laramie County Clerk Deborah Lee told them no. According to Lee, quote, this was a poorly managed exercise and one that showed complete disregard for our state laws and administration of our elections. The Republican governor of Wyoming, Mark Gordon, did call the DOJ monitor's actions, quote, irregular and a bit aggressive.
2: Here was, the whole time your teeth chatted, been chill and convincing, small knot of hands escaping.
0: He asked state officials to look into it, and briefly, on camera, he said this.
2: I'll send off in that bag, over my shoulder a shovel, dropping dirt on this small patch of grass.
3: Federal government coming in and taking our guns. I don't like that. I don't like the federal government coming in and taking our votes either.
2: I couldn't stop the tongue I had. I couldn't stop the tongue I had. I couldn't stop the tongue I had.

0: Now that Trump's Fed Chair, Kevin Warsh, has taken over from Jerome Powell, the Business Times have been waiting for him to signal what's next from the Fed. Warsh finally did send a signal at a meeting in Jackson Hole, and the people who understand Fed talk said that when you translate it into English, Warsh was signaling that inflation was still running too high. And the Fed may raise interest rates to cool it down. Or as Warsh put it,
1: the unanimous view of the FOMC. Labor markets were stable, output solid, but inflation remained too high. Good majority of my colleagues and I thought the wiser course was to await new information in the intermeeting period. Especially given possible developments in supply chains, investment flows, geopolitics, before deciding whether a change in interest rate policy was advisable. And we expressed our joint readiness to act as circumstances, require. The Fed's preferred measure of inflation, the one I talked about earlier, the 12-month change in the PC price index stands at 3.7%. The 6-month change, a little above 4%. Comparable measures from the CPI index are also elevated, as are core measures both of PCE and CPI inflation. None of these measures are perfect, but they all tell a similar story. Inflation is running above our 2% target. It's the Fed's predominant focus right now should be on prices. So on the employment side of the Fed's dual mandate, the country's doing well. Labor markets are quite stable. The jobless rate at 4.1% remains low by historical standards. It hasn't changed much in a couple.

0: Hello, I'm Dan Rather, and you're listening to What's the Frequency, Kenneth? With musical host Paul Fisher in New York City.
1: T-minus 30 seconds.
2: NASA launched a new space telescope. A next-generation Hubble. Named after Nancy Grace Roman, known as Mother of Hubble, and who was NASA's first chief of astronomy.
1: T-minus 15 seconds.

0: The Nancy Grace Roman Telescope will use infrared and other tech.
1: T-minus 10, 9, 8, 7, 6, 5, 4.
0: To cover a vision field 100 times bigger than Hubble.
1: Ignition and liftoff. Go Falcon Heavy.
0: To collect far more data.
2: And liftoff of NASA's Roman Space Telescope on a mission to revolutionize our understanding of the universe.

0: primary science instrument on Roman. It's the instrument that allows us the panoramic imagery that make Roman so iconic. And in fact, we've got here the engineering model of the detector, the part that senses the light. And you'll see that that is the logo that we use for this mission.
1: Well, that makes sense. And actually, I think this is interesting to point out that this is a two-scale model. Like, this is the shape, size, everything.
0: That's it. That's exactly what it is like.
1: Yeah, that's amazing.
2: Falcon Heavy soaring.
3: Power and telemetry nominal.

0: And then this next one over here right behind us, this is the coronagraph.
1: Yes, so that's a subscale model. The actuality is the coronagraph instrument is about the size of a baby grand piano.
0: Yeah.
1: And it has in it a complex set of optics that carefully adjust the light that's coming in to suppress the light of a star so that we can see the reflected light of a planet orbiting that star. This is probably the most complex scientific instrument NASA has ever made.

Roman is going to understand, or give us the data that we need to understand the nature of the universe we live in. And obviously, you can't see the invisible. I mean, that would be stupid. But what we can do is we can make measurements of billions of galaxies. We can precisely measure the shape of hundreds of millions of galaxies. We can precisely measure the position and distance. And we can use that to measure how the structure in our own universe has grown over cosmic time.

We can use that to measure how our universe itself has expanded over cosmic time. And when you combine those two pieces of information, we can get at the heart of the nature of dark matter. This is matter that does not shine in normal light, so it's invisible. And dark energy, which is some weird property of the universe that pushes things apart.

0: The telescope is stationing itself 1.2 million miles from Earth, known as the Lagrange point, where gravity allows space telescopes to stay in place for long periods without having to use thrusters to maintain their positions.
1: Falcon 9 is supersonic.
2: Picking up speed and altitude very quickly. Engines will throttle down slightly.

But I find the scope is extraordinary. We just have huge numbers of things. I mean, we will do a survey of our own Milky Way galaxy and find 20 billion stars.

It will give us an exquisite view into the archaeology of our own galaxy. And that's just one science case. You know, who doesn't want to? Well, I personally can't imagine not wanting to understand how the universe itself actually works.

0: And then we're going to do an amazing survey of
1: two boosters. Followed by that, we will then have Miko of the main core.

0: And then stage separation of that, as well as
1: hundreds of millions of stars in our galaxy. We're going to point at a patch of sky, and every 12 and a half minutes, go back and take a look. So we're going to have this incredible movie.
2: Unbelievable.

0: And we will find with those, you know, we're not going to just monitor several hundred million stars. We're going to use those data to find thousands of new planets.
1: Side booster separation confirmed.

0: They'll, in addition to helicopters...
1: Speaking of aviation tech...
0: All of these letters are hand-carved and put into the Blackstone, which is also about 35,000 pounds.
1: President Trump wants to make sure that everyone knows about his new White House helipad. And how convenient it will be to get from the cockpit to the cocktails for his invited guests. No, really.
0: Oh, yeah, now you can do a much better state. This will be much better for state arrival. And in fact, instead of being on grass now, they'll be using that almost like a table. They can have events on it. They can have people go there for cocktails and then walk to the ballroom after that's finished. We can have really incredible. This is unbelievable for state.
1: The White House seemed less eager to share that communications between the president's chopper, Marine One, and air traffic controllers at Reagan National went silent, not once, but twice in August. After the first comms blackout on August 4th, the tech investigators said it was likely caused by interference from all the construction underway on the White House grounds, and that the problem was solved. But on August 27th, Marine One and Reagan National Air Traffic Control lost contact again. Keep in mind that not only is D.C. airspace crowded, there are also security precautions when Marine One is in the airspace. For a time, Marine One and air traffic control had to be relayed through a third pilot who could hear both sides of the conversation. No, really.
2: Do me a favor, I can't hear a Marine One. If you hear a Marine One, can you let me know?
3: Hey, affirm, we have positive calls with Marine One.
2: Marine One, are you trying to reach me?
3: Hey, affirm, National Tower, Marine One, proceeding as breached with momentary delay.
2: Marine One, Roger, there's a helicopter traffic.

0: Yes, there's a settlement, but the dust has yet to settle. Social media giant Meta, the parent company of Facebook and Instagram, went on trial in Oakland, but chose to settle the case rather than continue to fight the charges that it knowingly tried to get kids hooked on social media and was aware of the harm to young people. Meta agreed to pay more than $17 billion and take steps to protect young people. The case was brought and won by 47 states and their attorneys general. $17 billion is a big number, but critics noted that Meta is a $1.4 trillion company, a company that made $200 billion last year alone. New York AG Letitia James was among the 47 state AGs who said it was a landmark agreement that went beyond money.
1: It's transformational. Listen, the business model of Meta is one, to hook young people. Two, to keep them on the platform as long as possible. Three, to harvest their data. And four, not to tell the public the truth. And as a result of that, as a result of our consumer protection laws and our privacy laws protecting children, again, this was a bipartisan attempt, and we all came together to protect children from the dangers of social media. Make it good, make it feel so good. And clearly there have been a number of studies which have linked children to the mental health crisis that we are seeing, to depression that we are seeing amongst young people, anxiety, the loss of sleep, and the self-harm that they are seeing. And so there's a two-hour limit. There's pauses, there's notifications, there's no notifications in the evening, no access in the evening so that children can sleep. Which is really critically important to their development. And it's also important that individuals understand that there will be content, again, protecting young children against predators and also against content that is not suitable for minors.

0: This is a transformational, an agreement, an agreement that will go a long way. In addressing the harms to young people. In these United States. And I am so glad that it was a bipartisan effort. And I'm hoping that we can continue in this bipartisan manner to address the ills that are affecting our society and particularly those impacting our children.
1: Critics also noted that the deal with Meta didn't cover other social media giants like TikTok and YouTube. Meta urged the others to join the settlement. Massachusetts AG Andrea Campbell noted the states were ready to act against those companies if they didn't join.
2: What matters is that this agreement changes what young people will experience when they open their apps. And I want to be clear that today is not the end of this work, it's just the beginning. Meta is not the only technology company whose products raise serious concerns for young people. Our office has ongoing, of course, a lawsuit against TikTok. We sued TikTok over allegations that it designed its platforms to addict young users and exploit their vulnerabilities. We're working with the legislature, which is also really important, on efforts to strengthen protections for young people online, including establishing bell-to-bell phone-free schools. We need the legislature to act and to pass this law. Our kids deserve classrooms where they can learn, focus, and connect with one another without the constant distraction and pressure of a smartphone. And we need industry-wide standards and protections and accountability, not just for Meta, but for every social media platform. We are investing directly in Massachusetts schools as well through our $500,000 phone-free schools support grant. And we created resources for parents because parents should not have to navigate this.
3: How much of a precedent do you think this particular case sets as far as other tech companies that you guys are going to be dealing with?
4: Well, here's the thing. You know, I think that, first of all, we have active litigation going on with several of these folks now. Certainly TikTok, that matter is in litigation now. There's investigations involving Snapchat, YouTube. And so the incentive is for them to come on board. The public sentiment is very clear. And, you know, I think that all these companies see the handwriting on the wall. So I don't want to give you a percentage likelihood. They're all well aware of what's going on. They're all watching this carefully. And I think that we have reason for optimism to bring the whole industry into alignment.
1: Ro Khanna is the California Democrat who represents Silicon Valley in Congress.
5: Look, this is an important step, but it doesn't go far enough. Obviously, Meta agreed to this because the average use of a young person on Instagram is about an hour anyway. So they don't see much competitive downside from agreeing to these terms. We need to pass a law that covers all of the platforms. But more than that, we need to pass a law that covers design. And Meta can still have harmful design on Instagram that is feeding junk to your kids, that is feeding information about suicidal thoughts or eating disorders. So this is a step forward, but it is not nearly sufficient.
1: There was some concern that the Meta settlement addressed a last generation problem, but not the next generation problem, social media fueled by artificial intelligence. Who's a bunker? Who's a bunker? California AG Rob Bonta tried to field that one.
6: Yes, and let me just first say for parents, grieving parents, family members who saw the harm being visited on our children, the reason it took so long is because Meta fought it. Tooth and nail. They knew about the harm. They doubled down on the features, products, and designs that caused the harm, and they lied to the public about it. They could have changed this years ago. So this all lies at Meta's feet, but it was the AGs who stood up and fought for our children, our families, and our future, and delivered this result. And yes, we are maintaining our vigilance as technology changes, as the social media platforms continue to design new products and new features, including AI-driven products and features, and AI itself, and the harm that it can visit on kids. Vigilant now with respect to AI chatbots that teach kids how to kill themselves or have sexually explicit conversations with kids. We're vigilant now with Grok, which was helping create non-consensual sexual explicit images of people unlawfully. So yes, we will continue to focus on new deployments of new products, designs, and features, including AI-driven ones that harm kids or otherwise harm our society and violate laws.

0: Of course, the midterms have also become a battleground with growing opposition to building huge data centers around the country to support AI.
1: I believe it should be a state-by-state decision. And there should be terms of engagement. So I supported a pause in Pennsylvania and Michigan. I don't think that they should be shoved down the throats of communities. Communities should say no. I support a ban in residential communities and a ban on farmland.

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What's the frequency, Paul? I'm Paul Fisher.

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3: Your WRFA weather forecast for the evening of Thursday, September 3rd. Tonight we'll have showers and thunderstorms likely. It'll be mostly cloudy with a low of 67 degrees. Tomorrow we'll have showers likely with a thunderstorm possible. It'll be mostly cloudy with a high of 77 degrees. Friday night we'll have a 30% chance of showers before 8 p.m. It'll be mostly cloudy with a low of 58 degrees. Saturday will be mostly sunny with a high of 73. And Saturday night will be mostly clear with a low of 51 degrees.
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0: This is your WRFA Rock and Roll Rundown for the week of Thursday, September 3rd, 2026. On Thursday, it's Campfire Junkie at the Bust Eye Tap House, Interstate Daydream at the Chautauqua Harbor Hotel in Celeron, the Derek Davis Band at the Bemis Point Golf Club and Tap House, Grunge Box and Canada Rocks USA at the Dunkirk City Pier, and Ron Fitch at 5 and 20 Spirits and Brewing in Westfield. And on Friday, September 4th, in Jamestown, it's The Predicament at the Labyrinth Press Company, Dead Letter Office and REM Tribute at the Winter Garden Plaza, Fred Leppard and Chaney Maxine at the Wine Cellar, Chris Meekins at Pearl City Hops, and Britt C. at Two Gingers Inn. Unparallel is playing Southern Tier Brewing Company in Lakewood, Rockabilly Steve is at the Bemis Point Golf Club and Tap House, and it's the Hag Brothers at the Cooler in Sherman. And that's a look at your rock and roll rundown for Thursday, September 3rd, and Friday, September 4th. 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
0: And here's your rock and roll rundown for Saturday, September 5th, 2026. On Saturday in Jamestown, the 10,000 Maniacs are giving a 45th anniversary concert at the Reg Linnae Center for the Arts, and Gavin Paterniti is playing the Wine Cellar. The Earl Wallace Band is at Group Therapy in Lakewood. Trailer Trash is at the Celeron Moose in Celeron. Brothership, a Led Zeppelin tribute, and Tanny Danner will both be at Southern Tier Brewing Company in Lakewood. In Bemis Point, it's Skinny Moo at the Bemis Point Golf Club and Tap House, and the Porcelain Bus Drivers at the Village Casino. Darkwater Duo is at the Bella Vista Campground in Kennedy. Osborne Nash are at Big Inlet Brewing in Mayville. And in Sherman, it's Acoustic Mayhem at the Cooler and Jade Jambroni at the Sherman Hotel. On Sunday, September 6th, the Porcelain Bus Drivers, the Johnny Bauer Band, and Pearl City Jazz will all be playing Jamestown's Labor Day celebration at Bergman Park. In Lakewood, it's Jacob Blair at Group Therapy and Public Water Supply at Southern Tier Brewing Company. In Bemis Point, Ion Sky are at the Bemis Point Golf Club and Tap House, Taylor Remade is at the Landing, and 2 for Flinching are playing the Village Casino. And Footsteps will be at 5 and 20 Spirits and Brewing in Westfield. On Monday, September 7th, Fat Cat Freddy and Nate Curtis will both be at Southern Tier Brewing Company in Lakewood, Osborne Nash are at the Bemis Point Golf Club and Tap House, and Bill Ward and Adam McKillop will be at Big Inlet Brewing in Mayville. On Tuesday, September 8th, it's Brown Dog Acoustics at the Chautauqua Harbor Hotel in Celeron. And on Wednesday, September 9th, the Celeron American Legion is hosting its weekly Bluegrass Jam in Jamestown, and the High Life are at the Chautauqua Harbor Hotel in Celeron. And that's a look at your rock and roll rundown for the week, brought to you, once again, as a public service of WRFA.

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1: Your WRFA weather forecast for the evening of Thursday, September 3rd. Tonight we'll have showers and thunderstorms likely. It'll be mostly cloudy with a low of 67 degrees. Tomorrow we'll have showers likely with a thunderstorm possible. It'll be mostly cloudy with a high of 77 degrees. Friday night we'll have a 30% chance of showers before 8 p.m. It'll be mostly cloudy with a low of 58 degrees. Saturday will be mostly sunny with a high of 73. And Saturday night will be mostly clear with a low of 51 degrees.
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2: You are listening to Community Matters for Thursday, September 3rd. I'm Julia Cisla-Hanley. Coming up on today's program, we talk with Jamestown Mayor Kim Eklund about economic development initiatives in the city, as well as the Chautauquan River Stormwater Channel Maintenance Project. And the Chautauqua County Humane Society shares successes they've had recently with adoptions. That's all coming up on today's program in a moment.

0: Jamestown Mayor Kim Eklund has appointed a new city clerk who was confirmed at City Council's August voting session. We talk with her about that, work on the Chattahoochee River Stormwater Channel project, an update on the Downtown Revitalization Initiative, and more. We welcome to the WRFA studios Jamestown Mayor Kim Eklund. Thanks for coming in this morning.
1: Thank you for having me.
0: So at last night's City Council meeting, there was a surprise of a sort in terms of appointments. We have a new city clerk who has been appointed by you. Can you tell us more about how this all came around?
1: Sure. A little bit of a surprise, but not a surprise. Our current, I will say, before last night, city clerk Jen Williams recently left for the birth of a son. So having a baby, I think, changes everybody's perspective. And she has the ability to stay at home with the baby right now and have made the decision to, you know, when she was about ready to have to come back from her maternity leave, to work around not coming back, which was August 1st. So kind of a whirlwind of a thing and kind of, you know, a quick decision, easy decision for me. Leanne has been the deputy clerk for a while and does a great job. And it was a matter of her expressing an interest and desire to fill that role and talk about it with her family. And the decision was made. And it was kind of a very big whirlwind without a whole lot of fanfare. And, you know, the general public will not see a change. I don't think, you know, that her and Jen worked very closely. Jen has agreed to stay on in a side role for the next remainder of the year. So for the next 4 months to help Leanne through, you know, some budget time, tax time, all those wonderful things that come at the end of the year. So we're grateful to have Jen stay on board in a part-time basis, a few days a week, a few hours a week, to help with the ease in the transmission of that. So, because that also leaves a hole in the office, which we will possibly be looking at filling for a general clerk position too.
0: So and Leanne Jordan, she's actually been with the city for a number of years too.
1: Absolutely. She started off in, I don't know if she started in DOD or worked in, yes, she started in DOD, then went for the mayor's office and then down to the clerk's office. So I want to say, and I may be wrong, but I believe it's around 14, 15 years that she's been there.
0: That seems about right. I worked with Leanne as well.
1: Yes.
0: And so you answered the other question about, you know, if there would be someone filled in the position. I didn't know, you know, with how many people are in the clerk's office at this point. And then Leanne's role is then, it's because she's an appointment. It's like it expires when your first term would expire.
1: Correct.
0: Okay.
1: Correct. She agreed to do it through the term. And then hopefully she enjoys it and decides to stick around for whatever's next.
0: Okay. So, and, you know, I did talk to Jennifer Williams after the council meeting, and we'll be sharing more about her this week. And if you caught the news, you already know some of the details about that. So otherwise, so that is a big update in the clerk's office, but also it is now, it's unbelievably enough, it is September, and in a little bit more than a month from now, you'll be releasing the 2027 city budget. Yep. And how are things going with preparations for that?
1: You know, actually, I think it's never easy, but I will say I feel very confident that with Comptroller Erica Thomas's 2 years' experience under the belt, you know, finally getting things in order as far as the charter and how things are to proceed. We started a little bit, I will say, earlier, but really on time, according to the charter, with her communications. She has had preliminary meetings and then some secondary meetings with every department head so far. Starting tomorrow, I, myself, her, and the department heads are meeting to go through their current proposals, because the first run was really their wish list of everything. So to give you a number is unrealistic to say, because it could be $5 million higher with all the capital. That is unrealistic. So we are going to be meeting to discuss each department's budget, and we're also going to be meeting to tie out to make sure that our ARPA benefits are expended, that we're online with that. So you may see some swings with some other funds that have not been spent in some of those ARPA grants that can't be met if it meets those requirements. I'm going to use IT as an example. We had a ARPA expense for IT there's a couple of things remaining that Mark may need to buy. So you'll see some of those come through to eliminate off the budget. So this is all a balancing act right now. But I'm, you know, I feel very confident that we definitely are not looking at, you know, what some of the neighboring communities have seen. To put my finger on what it will be is too premature right at this point, but we're doing our best to work that down for everybody, for the benefits of everyone.
0: And I looked at the calendar and I realized that I'll be talking to you literally 2 days before you announce the budget in October. So I might push you a little to talk more about the budget then, but I understand now everything's kind of preliminary. And then once we hit October, we're off and running with council getting their presentations and hearing and learning more about what is actually on the table for next year.
1: Yeah, I think critical is to make sure we know where we're at financially for this year. I have seen some significant increases come in proposals on, you know, retirement and health insurance, and we're pushing back on some of those numbers. So there's all this balancing act right now that we're just trying to put a good solid number on.
0: Mm-hmm. I think one of the things that we frequently hear about throughout the year is sales tax. And it seems like sales tax is at least steady for what had right. been budgeted. So there's that number. But then, as you mentioned, you know, the things that come down from New York State, as I say, like, you know, the pensions on that, you have no control over.
1: Right.
0: And you just have to wait to see what they tell you. When it comes to the audit, will there be an audit presentation before council?
1: Absolutely. So the auditors, our city auditors were here and finished up, I would say, the beginning of August, scheduled to present in September, beginning of October, because their paperwork is due to the state in the end of September. Their findings are due. Once their findings are due, they will present to council. We actually already have it on the calendar. I will say that they were very pleased with this year's audit. They really were, I would say, strongly impressed with the improvements that have been made in the comptroller's office and as the city as a whole. So I do want to, again, thank the comptroller, Erica Thomas, and her team, as well as all city employees who I know Erica, I've worked with her for a very long time, has a tendency to push people to do better on their budgets and be more communicative and also, you know, understand what's going on in their budgets so they can speak to it. So I think it's benefited the city as a whole.
0: And I think the important thing to know is that this will be then the first time city council has what the final fund balance number is for our 2025.
1: Yes, correct. And, you know, in the past few years, we have not performed an audit till November, December, and they come in, and I think they were in

0: who are concerned.
1: Yes. So. And I echo those concerns. I think there's a lot of concerns out of, I'm not trying to pass the buck, but out of, you know, municipalities all in counties and that there are some real big unknowns federally that weigh into these things. And it's tough decisions to make. You know, I caution everybody about sales tax. You know, we're looking at an unprecedented tariff tax. What happens with sales tax? That all these things may not seem like they're related, but they are very much related. If you have less disposable income, you're not going to see a bed tax as high as you are today. So taking all of those things into consideration is a really strong part of the budget.
0: Mm-hmm. Moving along to other projects, last night council approved hiring CNS engineers as the engineer for the, I call it the flood mitigation project for short, but this is a project that is going to happen along Jones and Gifford Avenue and between Washington Street, addressing the channels of the Chattahoochee River. Mm-hmm. And so this is a project that is now moving forward. I did talk to Acting Director of Public Works, Mark Reitzer, about that. We'll have more for you folks in that. You can check our news stories for the update on that. But still, this project, this is quite a project. And I think council member at large, Russ Bonfiglio, he's now mentioned it in more than one meeting, where these channels have not been worked on, in significant work at least, in 50 years.
1: Correct. He couldn't have said it better, Julia, to be honest with you. 50 years is a long time. And, you know, I keep telling everybody, if we do not have a Jones and Gifford, we're in trouble. It is a incredible gateway. There's a lot of business going on there. In the upgrades that are being done, you know, for the county along the lake, as well as what we're doing on the riverfront, you know, it's imperative that we take care of these things that have been neglected for 50 years.
0: So moving forward now, what can we expect? I mean, there's been concerns. There were concerns brought up about
1: environmental
0: concerns and things like that. And when I read the staff report, it seemed like maybe the engineering will address some of this.
1: Absolutely. So the first part of this project was exactly what was voted on last night. We went out for an engineering quote. CNS came in considerably less than we expected. I know if you recall, Julia, at a past meeting, there was debate about how much money the city was going to have to spend. This definitely was less. And part of the engineering scope of services includes, you know, overseeing the project, doing all the permits, doing the seeker stuff, doing the environmental stuff, doing all the meetings, doing, you know, a consultant work is not easy. It sounds fun and games, but they attend essentially everything and take care of everything. But, you know, we would be remiss and we would not be allowed to not pay attention to environmental stuff. Even just dredging this stuff, there is so much conversations with the DEC about where that stuff that is dredged can sit, how long it has to sit. All this stuff is talked about, discussed at length, and is part of the project. So I think a constituent came and mentioned that there is no public hearing, but there are public meetings. There is public engagement. There is time for people to get involved, especially people like Twan Leenders, who came and spoke about the environmental stuff. We're not operating in a vacuum. We are working together with all those partners to accomplish something that needs to be done, but also needs to be done responsibly.
0: Anything when it comes to the permits, I follow, you know, what DEC permits get filed for projects, and this is one that would get filed, and the public generally gets a chance to comment on those permit files too.
1: 100%. So there is time, a lot of time, and a lot of places in the process where public comment is accepted and really wanted.
0: Mm-hmm. And I don't think you were talking about, you know, how long materials have to sit. I don't recall if it was you or if it was Mark Reitzer mentioned to me that, you know, the city is looking at property for where to hold those materials even. So that's been a part of the discussion even like several months ago.
1: Yeah, absolutely. And you know, the less travel and the less, you obviously don't want to put it on property that is perfect, because you don't want to damage that property with whatever you're pulling out. So finding the correct property is key.
0: And also, the way this is being funded, it was, you know, it's different. It's like federal money, but it's coming through New York State.
1: Yes. So the state is a very big proponent of it, which is their grant to the city, which is up to $6 million, is funded through the federal government. So

0: even though the state's running that funding, it's really a federal grant funding. So if you recall, we got consolidated funding from Congressman Langworthy as well. So that money cannot be used to pay your portion because it's federal and federal. So the city has an obligation to pay part of this, but to be fair and honest, I am very grateful for the federal grants that have come through, because putting this at $7 million is not something the city could afford.
1: Mm-hmm. And this is the, according to what I've read, this is an 80-20 split where it's funded 80% by the state federal grant, and then the city is on the hook for the other 20%, or up to 20%.
0: Correct. So just for reference, last night, the proposed agreement was $403,300. The city's responsibility of that is $80,660. Mm-hmm. That's the 20% match on that. Mm-hmm. So the 20% isn't, on the end, isn't you pay the 403 up front to match. It's as it goes through the project to make sure you're paying 20% on each cost.
1: Is this coming out of the DPW budget?
0: Yes, we did budget for some of this. So. Okay.
1: All right. So we'll stay tuned for the update on that. I think, I believe Mark Reitzer mentioned to us, it was like the processes could be at least a year
0: of
1: engineering.
0: Least.
1: Yeah.
0: At least the engineering process a year, and probably another 1 to 2 to dredge.
1: Mm-hmm. For 3 years, so
0: yes.
1: For the project, which that still lines up with what we initially were told. So, well, moving along to other projects, so I guess this will be multiple projects at some point, but the Downtown Revitalization Initiative, the local planning committee just had their second meeting last week at the Robert H. Jackson Center, and we're now in this time period of where other organizations can look at submitting projects.
0: Yes. So the open call for projects is now in process through the next to last week of September, I believe the 24th. So all these dates run together. I apologize. But so at this point in time, we have had, as you said, two local planning committee meetings, mostly informative in nature. The first one, especially introducing people and local planning committee members to what DRI actually is, what it involves, some of the, state agencies that are the partners in it, and the consultant. The second meeting was a little bit different. We went over visions, goals, had the public first see those of what the local planning committee and the core committee had compromised, and made some very little tweaks to that, but still very informative in nature about the open call for projects list in the public forum. So that night we also had a public meeting, and the public got to tour the DRI boundary as proposed today, to see projects that were done in DRI 1 and now what is proposed in DRI 2. I think it was very good, well attended. And then the following day, I believe, we had the open call for projects meetings, which I would say probably 20 to 25 people were at, outside of the staff, which was developers, businesses, nonprofits, all thinking and hearing maybe this is something they want to get involved in. Maybe they have a project they want to do. And then there is another phone-in call tonight from 5:30 to 7, I believe, for people interested in doing a project sponsor. So what that means is at this point in time, the applications are open for any project that wants to be submitted for DRI 2.0 consideration. It's not limited to what was in the city's application. At the time that was submitted in October, things have changed. So there are some definite changes in the original application to what's there today. I'll use St. Susan's as an example. That was proposed to be over in the Business College area, and part of that, since they decided to stay at the Gateway, that project no longer fits. Hard to say if they're going to submit another one. I don't know. We as a city will continue to work with those projects that they've been working with, and combination with the consultants in the state to get that paperwork done. But anybody who wants to do a project sponsor can work with the consultants, the city, the state, any combination thereof, and get those projects in front of us.
1: Mm-hmm. And there's a whole website, jamestowndri.org.
0: .com.
1: JamestownDRI.com is a lot of information on there. I went there myself, was looking for some stuff, I think, before last week's meetings. And Yeah, it's a great opportunity. I think one of the things that really struck me when I was at the meeting last week is the local planning committee submits the projects, but it's the state that ultimately decides. But they were, you know, there was discussion about how many projects you submit. And I think they're saying 15 projects, probably.
0: It depends on the amount of them. Yes.
1: Yeah,
0: it
1: depends on how much people are asking for or the organizations are asking for. So there is definitely an opportunity here for a new project to come on board.
0: Absolutely. And we've had a few calls of some people who were not included in the application who are interested in submitting. So I look forward to seeing that. You know, I think the LPC is open to anything that is already has an open door and is able to move forward. There are certain things that that will not be paid for, and that's, you know, maintenance and planning. You know, the planning has to be already done. Anything that any of these projects have incurred prior to the award by New York State is not refunded. So if there's a project that's still being worked on and you want to apply, you can apply, but it's only going to be from the date it's approved forward. I think we're also looking as an LPC to do a small project grant of up to $600,000. You know, I think that would enable some people who do not have big dollars in front of them in the downtown core to submit something like a facade, like a handicapped accessibility, like something to improve the downtown revitalization. And I think that's something that the LPC will decide very shortly. I think that's a win-win for some of the smaller projects. I think if you recall in the first DRI, Julia, that is where the downtown programming initiative came. Ben made it very clear that they will not do that anymore. So they do these small project, more constructive, more physical projects. And I think that's a great way to help some of these smaller things get through. But there's a lot still going on. There's been public engagement both at the Farmers Market and Whirlybird. I believe they will be at the Hispanic Festival. Not sure where else, but there will be lots of chance for the public to engage and also attend meetings going forward. Mm-hmm.
1: I think the interesting thing, the next local planning committee meeting, which is that September 30th?
0: 30th.
1: That will be after these the
0: projects are due.
1: The projects are due. So at that point, we'll have a better idea of, okay, here's what we're looking at for all the projects.
0: So between the 24th and the 30th, or 29th, I will say, the consultants will be very busy preparing a list of those qualified projects. So it'll give them a chance as things come in to either say it doesn't meet the DRI criteria, and if it does, add it to an overall master list that will be exposed to the LPC that week.
1: All right. So great update there. Another grant opportunity. It was one of those that came out of nowhere, and I couldn't remember the whole program even, but this the Return on Investment Jamestown Grant, also referred to as the ROI Jamestown Grant. This is through the Jamestown Department of Development, and I see it's being funded through the U.S. Department of Housing and Urban Development CDBG Fund, so Community Development Block Grant Fund. So it sounds like old program being revamped for current businesses and things like that?
0: Correct. So the original one was Restore, Adapt, and Development, the RAD grant that was really funded through CDBG too. I will say that although successful, I don't think it was as defined in the scope. This one has been redefined, and it stands for Reinvestment for Opportunity and Impact. So as you stated, it's through the CDBG funding. And it's going to go out to local businesses and commercial entities looking to make up to possibly a $50,000 improvement in their property. Priority will be given, obviously, to, you know, the downtown core, city corridors, occupied buildings, things such as that. It's not to revamp a vacant building. It's to improve upon existing structures and existing. So it's kind of it's similar, funded the same way through CDBG as RAD was, but a little bit more stringent criteria for business owners in industrial property, commercial property.
1: Mm-hmm. How long is that grant opportunity open for?
0: Let me find an actual date for you. I believe it will be closing September 30th. So it opened Thursday, August 27th, and will close the magical day of Wednesday, September 30th.
1: Mm-hmm. And is the information for that, is that, I think that's on the DOD website?
0: It is on the city website under DOD. We've also have it on some connections on social media. There is also links on our website to DOD. So it's everywhere. If someone has any questions, you can call DOD in our office and we'll make sure we get it.
1: August has been very busy for you. I've seen you out and about everywhere, but one place that you spent a lot of time at was Russell E. Dietrich Jr. Park for the Babe Ruth World Series. And now coming, now you've had a little bit of time to breathe after that. How did everything go?
0: I think it went fantastic. We had some bumps due to weather. I think you always run that risk in Western New York for sure. But nothing that gave us a total washout for a day. Some delays, some stuff that went on, and, you know, it's always hard to make everybody happy with those things. And sometimes they're made at the last decision. But outside of that, I think every team, all 11 teams that were here were very excited to be here. They loved from the time they got here, the interactions and the friendships made in the hotel, to the meet and greet where they got to be 13-year-old boys and, you know, play a ride on the bumper cars and do curling and just play cornhole in the street and meet people. I think, you know, there's always things we could do better, but the success of the World Series and the fact that, you know, Babe Ruth International can reach out to us on a last minute thing and we are able to do that is a tremendous respect to Russ Dietrich and the team who started that, but also this community who continually steps up to the plate and supports something that is a huge economic driver for this city. It's estimated of a $2 million revenue, for those 10 days that those players and teams are here. It was exciting to have a team from Puerto Rico this year, as well as a team from Hawaii. Talk about total opposites. With Hawaii taking on the championship in the final game, which if you got there for that final game Saturday, it was an incredible game, neck and neck throughout until the very end.
1: Yeah, that's what I read. And, if you missed it, you really missed out. So in terms of, you did two World Series in a row.
0: Yes.
1: To one year after another. Will the next one be in 2 years or 1 year?
0: Definitely. I think the committee recognizes the impact and the cost on the local community, as well as the cost on our board members. It takes a lot of time, a lot of energy, a lot of planning. And although we're very good at it, I think we'll be lucky to have one in 2028. And I am just beginning discussions with Babe Ruth International of some options to get in front of our board to choose.
1: Excellent. We are coming up on a big weekend here in City of Jamestown. A lot of things happening in the next few days and everything, but the biggest will be Sunday, September 6th, and that's the Labor Day Festival up at Bergman Park. And I have to say, how are things going? I know that, you have Collaborative Children's Solutions working on the event, but how are things going along for the event so far this year?
0: I think great. I was contacted by the labor force about the George Reitzer Memorial or Award. So that will be at 4:00 on Saturday or on Sunday. I do want to say, although I don't, have the hands-on Patrick and Collaborative Children's Solutions for their engagement, he does meet with me. In fact, he's stopping in today to go over everything. Lots of food vendors. I want to remind everybody that those food vendors that are there, snack and food vendors, are ones that are supporting our local nonprofits. And I think there's maybe 10 or 12 of them that are all supporting different nonprofits throughout the city. Part of their being there is one for them to sell their product and make some money for themselves, but also to give back. And that's been a premise that I've been pretty adamant about, that, we have a lot of nonprofits that are grassroots and sometimes struggle, and even $50 will help them. So I think that's key. We have arts and crafts from 12 to 7. The food concourse, as I mentioned, is opening at noon. Back again this year is the pro wrestling at noon. And then also a midget football scrimmage at 1:00. That, in fact, did drive a whole lot of traffic, early traffic, different traffic in to Labor Day last year. And I'm looking forward to seeing that again. There's, bands playing from 2 to 4, they're giving the presentation, 4:30 to 6, and then closing out from 6:30 to 8:30 before, obviously, the big fireworks is the porcelain bus drivers.
1: Oh, so they're bringing back, I call it the old school band.
0: The old school band.
1: Yeah, but they play new tunes, too.
0: Yes. So,
1: yeah. Yes. I heard them recently, and I said, well, I know that song. That's a new one. But, yeah, so the weather right now, knock on wood, looks fantastic.
0: Yes.
1: For Sunday. And so, yeah, this is an event that's free for people to attend. I mean, they can go
0: yes.
1: and not pay anything and enjoy all the, you know, fun, other if they want to buy food. Parking is a
0: fee. The actual electricians union, who does a whole lot of work for this with the committee and sponsoring this, collects the donation to help pay for what they put in for the end of that event every year.
1: So IBEW coming back again for that. Parking is like the least popular thing, and I think the city's very lucky to still have IBEW helping out on Labor Day to Fest and now that weekend as well.
0: Absolutely.
1: So, but yeah, otherwise, like, yeah, we'll look forward to hearing who the George Ritzer Award is going to in the coming days. And I know that it's always a secret, and I don't even know, but we'll find out and we'll share that with you listeners. Otherwise, you know, make plans to go up to Bergman Park. I'll put my plug in, I guess, you know, I'll be biased and say head up there because it's such a nice time.
0: It is.
1: Yeah. And it's an all day affair, 12 to like, you know, 9, basically.
0: Go up there, grab something to eat, support our local businesses as well as our local nonprofits, and just enjoy the end of summer.
1: Excellent. So, Mayor Eklund, do you have anything else you want to share with us?
0: I cannot think of anything, Julia. I just want to say thank you again for help getting the word out there and help, you know, educating people of really what's going on in the city. I appreciate all your work.
1: Yeah, thanks, and we'll be talking with you soon. And again, you are listening to Community Matters. Some of the special guests who have come through WRFA with the folks from the Chautauqua County Humane Society have found their forever home. We learn more about adoptions and events coming up from Brian Papalea and Amanda Sublett. We have here in the WRFA studios from the Chautauqua County Humane Society, Brian Papalea and Amanda Sublett. Thank you for coming in today.
2: Good morning, Julia.
3: Thank you for having us.
1: Now, I'm so sad because you do not have any furry friends with us today, but the weather outside is frightful in a different way than wintertime, at least. And so I can understand why no people. But you have good news about former guests of ours.
3: We do. About a month ago, early August, we started the 100-day club because we were starting to get quite a few cats and dogs that had crossed the Exodus home between 100 and 200 days. And since we started that, we've seen the list shrink significantly. And we just wanted to spotlight some of our favorites of the 100 club that went home.
2: Particularly somebody who's come to visit you.
3: Yes.
1: Ooh, which one?
2: My boy Ronnie.
0: Oh,
2: Mr. Ron Swanson.
0: Oh,
1: he was here just before the Comedy Fest. So someone thought it would be a really great thing to bring him into their family.
2: They did. And I'm so excited for him.
3: I loved his adoption photo. He looks so happy.
1: Oh,
2: you could definitely see it.
1: So I love it.
3: You're two for two now.
1: Yeah, so because Mr. Wrinkles.
3: Yeah, Mr. Wrinkles was here, and then he went home. And, you know, I really wish we could have brought somebody. But it's stressful enough and to have a thunderstorm going on, too.
1: It's true. It's a lot of things. So in terms of, you know, who else do you have on the 100-day club list that maybe, you know, someone might say, you know, I need someone to cuddle with on these stormy days?
2: Honestly, it's one of my favorites. My former roomie, Iva. She was with us for over a year, a little black cat, about 1.5 to 2 years old. She was phenomenal. Mm. She has my heart.
1: But now someone else has her heart.
2: Yeah, but she still has my heart.
3: It takes a minute.
2: It takes a minute. I am so happy for her. I love all the animals, and I'm so excited for them. But honestly, she has my heart so much. I've never cried for an animal when they've been adopted. And I was so happy. I was bawling.
3: Before we get to those that are still actually waiting, what was impressive when Iva went home, there were two other long-stay black cats that went home, and it was all three of them were adopted within less than 24 hours.
1: Wow.
3: And that's, like, unheard of because, you know, it's a black cat situation, and for some reason, they're the ones that get looked over, but not that day.
1: Well, you know what it is. We all want fall. We all want spooky season, and we are ready for our familiars.
3: That's right.
2: Yes.
3: As far as, one thing is, when kind of called them the queen of the shelter, you know, the long stay. We went through three queens in that 24-hour period.
1: Oh, my gosh.
3: So now Mama Cat is actually our longest stay cat right now. She's been with us for 198 days, and she's a really kind of longer-haired cat. She's a cool cat. So
2: she's a tortoiseshell. She's a little spunky, you know, she's sweet and spicy. Also perfect for fall.
3: Yes. Mm-hmm. And then Lisa, who you brought up.
0: Oh yeah.
3: Lisa's still hanging out waiting. And we're all baffled by that.
1: Well, I think it's like, if I could have a studio cat, I would love to have Lisa here, but I don't think it would work out too well because she was very interested in exploring and I don't think she wants to be contained to this
2: room. She has such a personality.
3: Is Hillary in the building here? Can we
1: make it happen. Yeah. Well, because you never know. I mean, old buildings sometimes have, you know, other little visitors, but not that I've ever seen any here at the Reg, but yeah, I mean, Lisa, she was such a sweetheart, folks. If you remember the photo I got of her standing here on our council while we were doing our interview, she's just such a precious face and everything. So, you know, and unfortunately, I don't think my husband's quite ready for a third cat. So you need to help me out here, folks.
3: Get about a phone. Well, I'll talk to Ben.
1: Okay.
3: We'll make it happen.
2: Kitty for hire.
3: The dog side, we do have a couple of, there's a dog that's in foster right now named Cody, and he's definitely looking for a home. He's in foster because he was stressed in the shelter environment, right?
2: He is. He's actually one of our longer stay dogs. He's been with us for a very long time. He's a phenomenal dog, but after they've been in the shelter for so long, it does get stressful. They need a little bit of a change. They want to de-stress, and it's much better for them mentally, physically, all the things, which is a perfect reason why somebody should come and adopt him.
3: Mm-hmm. And then there's Gus.
1: There's Gus.
3: Sorry.
1: But I want to say about Cody, like when you're talking about the foster situation, so yeah, that people, I mean, you could have someone come and help you out with fostering him. Maybe you're not looking for having a full-time dog or cat in your house, but you could help make their transition to their forever home easier.
2: Absolutely. Hmm. Yes.
1: Never thought of that, you know, they could get that stress. And so it's really great that you have that. So folks, if you think that maybe you're not ready for a full-time forever family member, you could offer your fostering abilities and, you know, and help them get to their forever home.
3: I'm going to correct myself because I just realized as I was bringing Gus up, I think Gus is in the process right now of going into a foster situation. So he's
2: Actually, he's going to meet this potential foster home mama. I believe it's a mama. Might be a dad. It is mama.
3: Sure it is,
2: okay,
3: yeah.
2: Foster mama. And with success, then he'll head out and go live in foster with her.
3: Yeah.
1: And then you mentioned it at someone else other than Gus that you, was there someone else other than Gus?
3: I think that was
1: there?
3: Who I was thinking
1: of.
3: We have plenty. There's, you know, we could sit here probably for a long time, but you can go to chqhumane.org, see all the animals, and stop in. You know, I think there's still this kind of misconception from COVID that you have to make appointments for all these things and stuff like that. Just, you see our open hours on the website, stop in, say hi, you know, if you want to meet somebody. The one thing is if, you know, somebody like, say, Cody's in foster, that we have to make special arrangements for because it's whether the foster can get them there or not. But, yeah, stop in, say hi, adopt. And this Saturday we have the rescue effect coming up again.
1: Mm-hmm. Oh, is this the one that's being done by
3: ASPCA.
1: The ASPCA. Yep. So for rescue effect, that is you have adoption.
3: The fee waived adoptions. Mm-hmm. Yeah, and so that's something, there's two more left. This is the third of the four. And we've had very good success. And something that we've seen that's really cool is the day before, when they're not fee waived, we've seen a really big uptick in adoptions and those before these rescue effects. And so between the two, each time we've had, I think both times it was a dozen animals between Friday and Saturday found their way, you know, found their families.
1: Do you still have a lot of kittens after, I remember it back in July, you were anticipating about 80 cats that you were going to have.
2: I believe you counted, it was 28 kittens we currently have. There's a small handful, I don't know the exact number, still in foster, but that number's declined significantly as they've all come back to the shelter and found their homes.
3: Something like a huge shout out to the community on this one, because we have had, like, the foster support has been amazing, but also we really kind of, I think, for the most part, avoided the log jams. I mean, there's been some, like right now, having 28, we don't have enough space to have them all on the floor right now, so some of them are in holding and stuff. But for the number of kittens that have come through, the people that have come and adopted and shared our Facebook post and done everything to, you know, help get these animals seen and adopted has been very effective.
1: That's great news. So this rescue effect, this is just for Saturday?
3: Yeah, this Saturday. It's 11 to 3 that we're open. They do the final adoptions at like 2:30 because it takes a minute to process those. But yeah, so check the website, stop in. You can fill out an adoption form online if you want to get a little bit ahead of the game. So that'll do that.
1: So that's definitely been keeping you busy, but you also have the big event in October, the Pet Expo, that you've been working on.
3: Which is very scarily close.
1: You're more than a month away still.
2: It is. There's a lot of work left to be done. We have huge goals. We are going to meet them, but we are very excited to present another expo to the community and have them join us in celebration of the pets in the community.
3: Something we brought up, I think a couple of times ago around here, is we have some new exhibits this year. And one of them is called Grossology, the Hidden Health of Pets, brought to you by, I'm going to say, Chautauqua Chemicals Company. Big sponsor in Moonbrook Veterinary. And what's cool is we have like Dr. Katie Ball. We have, and I don't know her last name, but Katie, one of the vet techs at Moonbrook. We've got Jamie, our vet tech at the shelter, Jamie Smith. They're all collecting samples for us.
1: Samples? So,
3: yes. Things of different, I don't know if you want to, talk about what they might see? We're not finalized yet on what we're
2: sure.
3: showing.
2: So with Grossology, we want to teach you a little bit more about the health of pets. And frankly, it's gross. You know, we don't always enjoy it, but it is important for us to know what it is so we can treat it properly. And sometimes it's just the information. But what makes it more fun than just staring at a poster on the wall is having it right there in front of you.
1: Oh, boy.
3: We saw some really big stones yesterday.
2: Yes.
1: Stones? Oh. like stones they ate?
2: Like urinary stones, bladder stones. Yeah.
1: Oh, wow.
2: So they can be as fine as sand, and they could look like large pebbles on a beach. And these ones are more the pebble-sized, and they came from one of the dogs that were in the shelter. So we have those to share with you to see what that looks like, because everybody's kind of filtered water through stones and sand, and you've seen how it flows, and it slows the flow of the water. It does the same thing when they're in your bladder. It slows the flow of the urine out the body and creates issues. That's an important part of health that you need to be aware of and how it affects your animal. So little things like that are going to be exhibits for you to learn from. Be brave. Come check it out. It really is cool. It's not all gross.
3: It is, you know, family friendly. Well,
1: yeah, I was going to say, if I had known, I could have saved, you know, what my dog chewed up a piece of clothing and then puked it out after she found some feral cat poo in the yard, too. So it was, you know, oh, good. She puked that up. And oh, why is it? Oh, look at that. That smells.
2: Exactly.
1: And, yeah, that was really exciting last week.
3: Saved the exploratory surgery, though. That's
1: yeah, no, very much so. I was very glad she threw it up because we were just kind of waiting. And we're like, oh boy. So
3: on the softer side
1: yes.
3: of the expo, something new this year, and we've gotten a few entries and we're hoping to get many more, but we are doing the Pet Expo t-shirt design challenge.
1: Oh yeah.
3: This is for artists 19 and younger, and you can find all the, you know, information about it at chqhumane.org. But we are looking to make t-shirts based on the winning art. We're going to have other entries displayed. Greater Chautauqua Federal Credit Union is working with us on this to help promote it and sponsor it. And so we're really excited to see what everybody comes up with. And the ones we've seen so far have been really cool. So.
1: Is there a deadline for people to enter that?
3: October 1st.
1: Okay.
3: That's the deadline.
1: So kids still have an opportunity. Mm-hmm. Now that school's back in session, you know, really, it's like crack it.
2: Yeah. You know, those art teachers can reach out for how to enter. We can give them the information, mm-hmm. have their students do it in classroom.
3: Yeah.
2: Might be a great small way to get started in the school year.
3: Or like Boys and Girls Club activities, you know, mm-hmm. if you're looking for something to do with the kids in the afternoon or even at home. And there's, you know, anybody 19 and under. The only thing that we have ruled out is no AI. Otherwise, it can be digital, because there are digital artists working out there, and that's, you know, but just not the AI. That's
1: right, which I appreciate. So those are due October 1st, and then you will figure out who the winner is before the Pet Expo, and then have the t-shirts available at the expo.
3: Yeah, what we're going to do is we'll kind of announce who the finalists are, and then they'll be invited to the expo to see who wins.
1: Excellent. Well, I'll look at, well, as I say, I'll have to send my husband because I'm out of town. I think the weekend it's happening, which I believe it's October 17th.
3: Yes.
2: It is, Julia. I think you do need to change your plans so you can be there.
3: I think so, too. I'm a little hurt.
1: I am so sorry. I'm going to be in New York City. So.
3: What do they got that we don't?
1: We can discuss it off air.
3: I love that city. Sorry.
1: Yeah. So, but no, as I will send my husband there. And I think other people should definitely go. We had such a good time last year going through and seeing pets, seeing other people's pets. In fact, every once in a while, we wonder if we're going to run into the one Great Dane we saw while we were.
3: Actually, that Great Dane belongs kind of to the show. Is our finance director, Amy Farron.
2: Yes.
3: It's her pup. Hugely.
2: Actually, his name is Huey.
3: Huey, yes. She calls him Hugely.
1: Yeah, well, no, I mean, either is accurate.
2: There's a high chance he'll be back.
3: Yeah.
1: Oh, good. Because we just loved seeing him, and especially my mom and I. We're both short people. And, you know, when you see a dog that you could really, we're not going to try to ride the horse, ride the dog horse, but, you know, we're like, well, that's
2: in the appropriate size.
3: Yeah. He was dressed horse. As a cowboy.
1: So. Yeah.
2: That's true.
1: That's true. So
2: he's going to have to up his game this year.
1: And it's, are you doing a pet contest this year?
2: Absolutely.
3: Pet costume parade will be back on.
2: We have collected a handful more costumes. If you don't have one and want to borrow one, you're more than welcome to, but we do encourage you to come with your own so that you can have fun and create that unique experience and costume.
3: Also, if you just want to come participate, if your dog's not comfortable in costume, that's fine. It's not a requirement, you know, just a cool time to see everybody's dogs and show them off.
1: Mm-hmm. Yeah, unfortunately, we will not be bringing our dog. She does not like crowds. She's not a fan. So
3: that's understandable.
1: Yeah. So, but we tell her all about it. Jackie, did you see what you missed? And she's happy if we bring her back something. That's all that matters.
3: Me too, actually.
2: Well, we'll have some dog treats to send home with you.
3: We tried that one. So, that one's not good.
1: And then, of course, you know, because you guys just, like I said, you do things that I'm like, well, you know, if you like to drive yourself crazy, go for it. You're having two big events again in October. You have the Pet Expo on the 17th at the Northwest Arena, and then you have the Meowsquerade the week after that.
3: Yeah, Meowsquerade Bald Nine Lives is going to be October 24th, and it's the whole thing is just kind of bigger, and it's going to be a full sit-down dinner. Do you want to talk about the show part
2: the
3: of
2: show.
3: It?
2: The show. We are telling the story of a cat, and it's nine lives. Mm-hmm. Okay. Nothing happens to harm the cat. I want to make that very clear. But each life is a representation of something happening, a life-changing event, more or less, that redirects the cat in its course, looking for an appropriate home.
1: No.
3: So that have a Halloween theme, though. And a 90s.
2: I was going to say, and the 90s. Huge fan of the 90s, mm-hmm. because I might have grown up in the 90s. Mm-hmm. So we're going to do the 90s. I love the fun colors. I love Halloween. We're going to combine them all and dress up, don't dress up. Doesn't matter. Come for the fun. And then, good food.
3: While the price is the same, this year it's going to be a full sit-down dinner. There's a steak option, a roasted chicken option, and then a vegetarian option. I can't think of it. Rose eggplant parmesan.
2: Yes. I was actually thinking we are having dessert, and that was the option that I wanted.
1: Oh, you
3: it's a cat themed dessert too.
1: That's fun. Yes. And it's at the Doubletree this year.
3: Yes, we're at the Doubletree. Doors will open at 6. We took a lot of stock actually for both events in the comments, because everybody really liked both events a lot last year. But we did take from the comments, people wanted more dancing. It really surprised me, because I've been to events locally where it really wasn't much of a thing. But so we are expanding that part of it. We are offering more food options. We are going to have, and this is interesting, because people wanted an auction. We actually had people asking, how come, because we did have like
1: a silent auction.
3: It was kind of comical, because in the last minute we did kind of have an auction, but it was only two items, and it was hysterical how that worked out. So this year we actually will have a silent auction on top of everything else. And I think it's just going to be a really, again, unique kind of is, people wanted, anytime we've done things, Walk for a Paws, the Pet Expo, people are like, what about the cats? You never do anything for cats. And this is the answer to that. This is like, okay, we're doing it. Now come enjoy it. And last year they did. So hopefully this year as well.
1: And I always think that this is more, it's not that it's more formal event, but this is more like, it's a sit down dinner. It's like, it's very cat like. Then like they want a certain level of attention, and and this just really does fit that.
3: Something I loved about last year, nobody really understood what it was. And maybe, I don't know, you might disagree, but I think neither did we. Did we ever really kind of fully understand what Meowsquerade was?
2: I think after the fact, we finally figured it out. But I think that's part of the charm of it. It's yeah. such a unique experience you're not going to find elsewhere. And we really want to play up that novelty of it.
3: And as far as, you know, the costuming goes, it's really dressed just like the Pat Costume Parade. Dress as you're comfortable. We had people that could have been at the Met Gala last year. I remember there was one couple that walked by and I literally said out loud, "We won." Like, it was the coolest costume. But then we had people in, you know, jeans and a sweater. Like, so it's mm-hmm. just, you be comfortable. You support right. the animals.
1: And if it's a 90s theme, are you encouraging 90s looks?
3: Yes.
2: Yes.
3: Yeah, that's the suggestion. You know, dress in your best 90s Halloween, you know, get up kind of thing. And so we hope people do like they did last year and just have fun with it.
1: Mm-hmm. And tickets are available on your website?
3: Yes. You can get a single. You can get a pair of chairs. And then we are offering a full table. And you can see there's some benefits with the full table. So you can see all that on chqhumane.org.
1: Excellent. So I guess, you know, one thing I was wondering is that, you know, you've been at the Lakewood Library with doing events there. Do you have something planned for the upcoming weeks or so?
2: We absolutely do. September 5th, we're going to return, and it is the same time as normal at 11 a.m., and we have another really cute story to share with the kiddos. I actually stumbled onto this one, but it's a kiddie story about adoption.
1: Oh, that's really appropriate.
2: Right?
1: Yeah. So, and then, so what time is that taking place?
2: 11 a.m. at the Lakewood Library.
1: Okay. Are you bringing any friends with you?
2: Oh, absolutely.
1: Oh, boy. So you, on top of it being the Rescue Effect Day at the Humane Society, at your Strunk Road location, you will have all the, you know, pets there for folks to adopt. Then if they're in Lakewood, they could also see pets as well.
2: Yes. So one of them that we'll have is currently in foster, not old enough for the adoption. The other one is an advocate for our shelter. She is also a therapy dog. So she comes and joins us for our library visits, and she loves to come see the kids.
1: Okay. So she's not up for adoption.
2: She's though. Not up for adoption.
1: But she's
2: up for some loving.
1: Oh, that's always wonderful. So that's so many different things happening. And I think that it's great. And is there anything else that either of you want to share with us?
3: I just, you know, love to see people. I know it's Labor Day weekend and there's probably a lot of, like, you know, last minute summer plans going on, but stop by the shelter, you know, and see if there's somebody that you match with and adopt. Because every time somebody adopts from us, we get, you know, we talked about the kittens. You know, we've had really good luck, but every time one goes out, we've got more waiting in the wings to take the spot. So, you know, the more that you can adopt, the more we can bring in to help.
1: Excellent. Well, Amanda and Brian, I want to thank you both so much for coming in once again.
3: Thank you.
1: Thanks for tuning into Community Matters this week. I'm Julie S. Eastlaw Hanley for WRFA.

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